0: one moment everything is going perfect in your life. Then all of a sudden, life can put you at an all-time low. Sometimes you gotta take a step back to truly appreciate how far you've come and prepare for how far you're about to go. Do you believe?
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I'm saying? Cause Omni's mashing, Trey be mashing, Sierra singing on the hook with that passion, like, ooh. Yeah. You know, sometimes when you're surrounded around a lot of haters, a lot of negative, gotta get away from the negativity. Can't nobody let nobody

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0: This is Flow Lab on Nebraska Public Media. I'm Phoenix Carroll. It's now time to take it back with some classics. We got four of them for you from Stevie Wonder, Otis Redding, and Bobby Caldwell. Starting it off with Stevie Wonder's Isn't She Lovely?

Bobby Caldwell with What You Won't Do for Love. A very soulful and a track that I love to death. It's super, super good, and I always kind of vibe out whenever I hear it. We have one more classic here for you on Flow Lab. I first heard this piece when I was doing show choir camp when I was super, super young. Shout out to Mr. V in Grand Island, who was my choir teacher. He's impacted my music taste forever, not just because of the camps, but also just when I was performing in show choir in general. This is Sir Duke from Stevie Wonder.

Sir Duke from Stevie Wonder, a great classic there. This is Nebraska Public Media's Flow Lab. I'm Phoenix Carroll. We're now going to move into some modern soul with some D'Angelo for you. This first piece is titled The Line and comes from his 2000 album Voodoo. Questlove of The Roots played drums on the album, and this is what he had to say about the song. We did The Line back in early 98. The working title back then was called Bullet, sort of like the way Wu-Tang calls their lyrics darts. It's a curious song. It tells me that no matter how confident we seem to be, there's always a tinge of doubt lurking in the background. This is D'Angelo's The Line.

the line from D'Angelo. We have another D'Angelo piece for you. This one comes 14 years after Voodoo on his 2014 album with The Vanguard titled Black Messiah. This is Betray My Heart.

0: D'Angelo and the Vanguards Betray My Heart. D'Angelo died in 2025 at the age of 51 and only released 3 albums. However, he is a legend forever in my book. 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
0: This is Flow Lab on Nebraska Public Media. I'm Phoenix Carroll. We have some more chill vibes for you. This time coming from Mariah the Scientist, here is Burning Blue.

Pressure from instrumentalist Mad Keys. A nice groovy house track there. To end off our hour, we have one of my favorite rappers in the world with Kendrick Lamar, who is known for his albums To Pimp a Butterfly and Good Kid, Mad City. He's joined by R&B singer SZA. This is Luther.

0: were mine.
1: Luther from Kendrick Lamar and SZA. A nice vibey track there. That is our show for this week. Thank you for joining me for Flow Lab here on Nebraska Public Media. If you would like to find our playlist for this episode, just go to nebraskapublicmedia.org. Have a good evening. Be good people. Good evening, Nebraska. Ryan Parks here with your Nebraska weather update. Things are cooling down tonight as temperatures will bottom out in the 50s and lower 60s throughout the state. Highs tomorrow will be 80 in western Nebraska and around 70 in central and eastern. There's also a scattered chance of storms tonight as well as tomorrow, so keep an eye on the weather for updates.
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1: Zoology is the science of classification. 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I'm Genevieve Randall, your host for The Verge, a program that explores music that resists classification. 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

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When

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I followed the sound of a jukebox coming from up the levee. All of a sudden, I could hear somebody whistling from right behind me.

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1: A decade ago, Bill McKibben was fighting gas fracking. 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
1: A decade ago, Bill McKibben was fighting gas fracking. 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

0: From WHYY in Philadelphia, this is The Pulse. I'm Mike and Scott. Summer is winding down. Soon, it's going to be fall. A lot of people are ready for sweater weather and pumpkin spice everything. Others dread the change of season and the shorter days and colder temperatures ahead. We know that weather can impact our moods. Perhaps we feel irritable on a really hot day or down and out when it's gray for days. But the connection between weather and our health goes beyond that.
1: I think we're all still programmed to take note of the weather. We have hundreds of thousands of years of being outside creatures.
0: On today's show, we'll look at different ways the weather affects our well-being and health, from its impact on menstrual cycles to chronic conditions like asthma and pain. First, the news.
2: Live from NPR News in Washington, I'm Windsor Johnston. Some of the most powerful figures in artificial intelligence are calling for the industry to slow down, warning that the technology is moving faster than the safeguards designed to control it. OpenAI CEO Sam Altman says rapidly expanding capabilities are creating new risks that companies and governments are not yet prepared to handle.
3: We've had moments before where we've had to say, okay, the models have reached a new level of capability. There's a new set of risks. We need to increase our alignment work, our monitoring work, our safety stack in general to be able to mitigate the risks in front of us. We need new policy. We need new coordination between labs. And this is another moment where we need more of that.
2: That's Altman speaking to Fortune magazine. OpenAI is backing a call from the CEO of Anthropic for greater oversight and coordination among the companies developing the most powerful AI models. Tech billionaire Elon Musk has also expressed support. Investors on Wall Street are awaiting a critical decision from the Federal Reserve on interest rates this week. NPR's Rafael Nam reports.
4: The Fed has held rates steady throughout the year, even though inflation has remained fairly high. But the rising energy cost because of the war with Iran now has most investors expecting a rate hike when policymakers announced their decision on Wednesday. But it's not a done deal. The Fed has been fairly divided, and some economists believe the Fed may choose instead to keep waiting. A rate hike would come with the midterm elections coming up in November, and it would be the first under Chair Kevin Warsh, who was nominated by President Trump in the hopes that he would lead the Fed into lowering rates and not raising them. Rafael Nam, NPR News.
2: President Trump's promise of a $5,000 dividend is drawing mixed response, even from Republicans. The president made the pledge during an unusual midterm convention in Dallas last week, saying every American adult would receive the money if Republicans win in November. NPR's Tamara Keith reports.
5: This isn't President Trump's first promise to send Americans cash payments. This time, the dollar figure is higher, but no more politically realistic. The bill for this proposed dividend would be more than $1 trillion. Meredith Smith from Austin, Texas, says she wakes up every morning and thanks God Trump is president, but she's not sold on this.
6: I don't know. I kind of think maybe they should take that and put it into the debt. But a lot of people are going to like that. But it also smacks of the other side. So I don't know. I have mixed feelings.
5: The response from Republican congressional leaders has been cautious.
2: This is NPR News. Drinking very hot beverages on a daily basis could raise the risk of developing cancer. NPR's Maria Godoy reports on a large new study of nearly a million people in the United Kingdom.
7: The study followed tea and coffee drinkers over 14 years. The researchers found that people who regularly drank very hot beverages had three times the risk of esophageal cancer compared to those who sipped their drinks warm. The findings are in line with prior studies in Asia, South America, and the Middle East. The International Agency for Research on Cancer classifies drinks hotter than 149 degrees Fahrenheit as probably carcinogenic to humans. Drinking very hot liquids can damage the cells lining the esophagus, and repeated injuries can raise the risk of cancer over time. Experts say it's best to let hot drinks cool for a few minutes before taking a sip. The findings appear in the International Journal of Cancer. Maria Godoy, NPR News.
2: President Trump wants the Smithsonian to replace the Infinity sculpture outside of the National Museum of American History with a 30-foot statue of George Washington. In a series of social media posts, Trump also called for a special exhibit honoring Washington to remain open through February 22nd of 2032. That would mark the 300th anniversary of Washington's birth. It's unclear whether the president has the authority to require either change. This is NPR News in Washington.
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9: Iran has fired thousands of drones and missiles throughout the war. Their targets have included U.S. embassies, hotels, oil and gas sites, and military bases across the Gulf. National security analysts are worried.
10: I don't think the Pentagon is fully grappling with it, in part because they don't want to talk about the level of destruction.
9: The future of U.S. military bases in the Middle East on the next morning edition from NPR News.
11: Major funding for The Pulse is provided by a leadership gift from the Sutherland family. The Sutherlands support WHYY and its commitment to the production of programs that improve our quality of life.
0: This is The Pulse, stories about the people and places at the heart of health and science. I'm Mike and Scott. I talked to Trevor Harley on a hot, muggy day in August. Hey, Trevor, how are you?
12: I'm hot, actually. It's unseasonably warm for Scotland at this time of year, and it's not that pleasant. Even my little dog, Bo, a miniature poodle, is behaving differently today. I don't think he likes the heat very much.
0: Trevor is a psychologist.
12: And of course, being hot isn't good for our mental health or our thinking. So it makes us a bit confused, forgetful, our language worse. So if I start speaking incoherent gibberish, you'll know why.
0: But what I actually wanted to ask Trevor about was a day in the winter a long time ago that was a big aha moment for him.
12: I was dean of the School of Psychology at the University of Dundee. And work had become pretty stressful. My wife was ill. There was an endless stream of jobs to do involving admin. I was trying to do research, supervise postgraduate students, and write a book. And it was all becoming a bit overwhelming.
0: Trevor was really stressed out, just dragging himself to work and staying up late to try to keep up with everything.
12: But fortunately then, right at the end of November, it started to snow.
0: And snow and snow. The landscape disappeared under a thick white blanket. Trevor couldn't even get to the garage to get the snow shovel.
12: So we were stuck, snowed in. And that turned out to be a real blessing in disguise because I couldn't go to work. I had to calm down a bit. I had to slow things down. We had to talk to each other. And it was also exceptionally beautiful. Snow, I think, has a very transformative effect on the landscape and on nature. So that was really good for my mental health too. It is one of my most memorable weather experiences, but not just that. It's one of the most memorable experiences in my life. I just remember the soothing effect of being housebound, beauty of the snow, having to slow down, having to notice the world around me. It was a form of enforced meditation almost.
0: Trevor writes about this transformative effect in his new book, Head in the Clouds, how the weather affects our minds and mental health. He starts the first chapter with a quote from French writer Marcel Proust. A change in the weather is sufficient to create the world and oneself anew.
12: At the time, I didn't realize how stressed I was, that I'd become depressed, exactly how anxious I was. But thanks to the snow, I did.
0: Trevor's story made me think about our relationship with the weather. On the one hand, we are very aware of how much it impacts our daily lives and activities, like when the seasons change. We spend a lot of time talking about the weather. It's often how I start a conversation, for example, with an interview guest. What's the weather like right now?
13: It's a little gray out.
0: Gray, gray, gray.
14: Yes.
0: That's when it gets sad.
14: Yeah, great. Incredibly hot.
15: They were calling for 4-foot seas, I guess.
0: Yeah, we're just starting to see spring here, which is nice.
13: It's a little chilly.
0: Oh, okay. Okay, what's it like there right now?
13: It is beautiful. Actually, it is perhaps unseasonably warm. I mean, I've spent a long time in the Northeast.
0: But we don't pay that much attention to how the weather impacts our health and well-being. Maybe we notice that our mood is brighter on a beautiful day, or that our joints ache when it's rainy. But what exactly is happening in our bodies? On this episode, how the weather makes us feel and affects our health. To get started, extreme heat, especially when it lasts for a while, can make us feel sluggish, irritable, nauseous. It can lead to fainting, heat strokes, and even death. But earlier this year, another potential effect of extreme heat caught producer Nicole Curry's attention. So she decided to look into it. Here's Nicole.
16: It all started in mid-July. I was doom scrolling on Instagram, seeing the typical content, beauty products, comedians, anything about HBO's House of the Dragon. But then I saw something new and totally different.
17: We just read that thousands of women around the world did not have their period or had it doubled for the month of June. And yeah, this is crazy because we were sitting here.
16: It was two women just talking to each other, asking why so many people reportedly missed their period in the month of June. The comment section was blowing up. And when I looked on Reddit and TikTok, I found similar commentary. Thousands of online users chiming in and agreeing. Some said they missed their period in June, despite usually being very regular. Others reported having two periods in the month, just 2 weeks apart. And then some reported that their premenstrual symptoms, like fatigue and cramps, were unbearable. Several theories as to why circled the comment section. Of course, people suggested the known fact that a missed period can happen every now and then. But my favorite theory happened to be that this was all due to a matriarchal awakening, that women were biologically rising up against the patriarchy. Jokes aside, there was one potential cause that was grounded in science, the heat. Since May, the U.S. has experienced 4 brutal heat waves, and July was the hottest month ever recorded in American history.
18: Stress of any type can disrupt ovulation.
16: That's researcher Sarah Hill. She's the author of The Period Brain, The New Science of Why We PMS and How to Fix It. Sarah told me that there is very little to no research on heat and its impact on the menstrual cycle. But she says we do know a lot about how stress impacts the cycle, and extreme heat can definitely cause stress.
18: Anytime that your body is sort of tilted out of its preferred homeostatic state, this is something that can impact the menstrual cycle, because our menstrual cycle and our body and our brain is wired in a way that will try to prevent pregnancy in conditions where there's too many stressors.
16: Too many stressors for the brain to deal with.
18: And this means that any time that our body is experiencing especially prolonged states of stress, whether it's nutritional stress or immunological stress or heat stress, that this is something that can interfere with ovulation.
16: Delayed ovulation can turn into a delayed period, and no ovulation can equal a missed period. I also asked Sarah about the increase in PMS symptoms that some people reported. She said that stress and the inability to manage it can impact the second half of the cycle too. After ovulation, there is a huge hormonal shift,
18: we get a big rise in fall of progesterone, which is women's second primary sex hormone. And you also get another rise in fall of estrogen. And so this is a very hormonally dynamic half of the menstrual cycle. And it's one that has a lot of impact on neurotransmission, meaning the changes in neurotransmitters within our brain. And that, when we're experiencing these wild changes, if our brain isn't able to quickly adjust to those changes, it can lead us feeling grumpy, sad, overwhelmed, and unable to cope with stress.
16: So it sounds like we have to be good at managing the stress during that time when our hormones are going up and down. And if not, adjustment suffers.
18: Yeah, well, exactly. I mean, it's just that, you know, as our hormones are changing, particularly, like I said, in the second half of the menstrual cycle, the hormonal changes that we experience are 10 times higher than the hormonal changes that we experience in the first half of the cycle. And so our body has to do a lot of gymnastics in order to quickly adjust to those hormonal changes. And when our body's experiencing chronic inflammation, is, you know, not well rested, isn't getting adequate nutrients because we're eating a nutrient poor diet, all of these things erode at cellular plasticity and then erode at our resilience to hormonal changes.
16: So, stress from extreme heat can delay the timing of a cycle, and it can affect the severity of PMS. But Sarah also told me that there is research on how the colder months affect the cycle.
18: And indeed, what we tend to see is that the immune system tends to be more active, and you get higher resting inflammatory activity in the winter months.
16: Basically, shorter days, less light, and colder temperatures prompt the immune system to kick into high alert defense mode.
18: Anytime that our body is increasing activity in one domain, it means that it has to be traded off against investment in a different domain. And what the research supports, and what our research also supports, is that one of the things that gets traded off is fertility.
16: And our sex hormones take a hit.
18: We tend to see that people's testosterone levels are lower in the winter months than they are in the summer months. And in addition to that, you get higher rates of failure to ovulate in the winter months than you do in the summer months.
16: It sounds like the colder months have more of an impact.
18: Yeah, so it really is. It does seem to be that it's like the colder months. Essentially, your body is upregulating immune function in response to what we'll call seasonal stress. And it's because, you know, the environment is harsher in the winter months. And this is true even now, but it was particularly true during the time of our distant ancestors from whom we've inherited these tendencies.
16: During that time, food was less available in the winter. Viruses ran rampant.
18: And so increasing immunological vigilance in response to cold makes really good adaptive sense. And it also makes really good adaptive sense to trade that off against fertility. Because if you're in an environment that's full of environmental stressors, which wintertime is relative to the summer months, it's also probably not the best time to get pregnant. And so it's this really beautiful, elegant system that we've inherited from our ancestors, specifically because it's essentially helping to shift our energy into different areas of physiological functioning that will help best promote survival and then ultimately reproduction in response to different types of seasonal stress.
16: Wow, that's very cool. I want to pay attention to my cycle in the winter. And
18: yeah, well, it's so fascinating. And in that particular study, looking at the cycle, we looked at, I don't even remember, but I feel like it was like 100,000 women. It was a ton of women. And you see this pattern. And what's so interesting to me about that is that nobody, like, you know, how important or how valuable would this be to people working in fertility clinics? And if you're getting an IVF transfer, like, I would do it in the summer.
16: Yeah.
18: And you know, it's just like, but I don't think that this is something that's really ever even considered because, you know, a lot of times medicine sort of operates in this world where they forget that we're these, you know, biological organisms that are so influenced by our environments, even things that don't necessarily seem like they would, like day length and temperature.
0: That was Nicole Curry reporting. We're talking about the weather and how it affects our health. Alison Espack is a best-selling novelist. You may have heard of her latest book. It's called The Wedding People. About 10 years ago, she was traveling over the summer with her then boyfriend, and she was going to work on a novel. She started the trip in Rhode Island with her family. Alison loves the ocean. She took a nice long swim. Then something strange happened.
19: I came out of the water and I was covered in full body hives, basically, all the way down, starting from my neck all the way down to my feet. And the best way I can think to describe it is that my skin looked like bubble wrap, like every inch of it was inflamed and sort of covered in these hives. And so I just kind of thought, okay, like, it's the ocean. There must be something weird in the ocean that just gave me a strange reaction. My mother was convinced it was because I always bought cheap sunscreen, or that, like, she's like, oh, try the good stuff.
0: The next day, she used her mom's fancy lotion, but
19: same result, right? Full body hives.
0: Alison started Googling around. What could be causing this? Maybe it was the salt water? Next, they went to Maine, where she swam in a lake, and she got hives again.
19: And this is the point where I started to get a little freaked out, because I was thinking maybe it was salt water or seaweed. And this was just like this beautiful, clear, glacial lake. And I was reacting to it. And then other things started to happen. Like, we would go and we'd eat ice cream and my tongue would start to itch like crazy. Or I would drink water with ice in it and the same reaction would happen.
0: From Maine, Alison traveled to Canada and swam in a very cold river. The hives came back, worse than ever.
19: That's kind of when I called it quits, right? I stopped trying to go in water. Like, clearly any water was causing this reaction. I didn't really understand why and was starting to get a little nervous. We were in this cabin that we chose because it was very remote and it didn't have internet. And I was in my head going to, like, have the best time here working on my novel and peace and quiet while my boyfriend goes fishing. But I couldn't, right? I was totally all consumed with what was going on. I was Googling things on my phone. I was reading message boards, trying to figure out if other people had similar reactions, reading their stories, and really starting to see this word pop up a lot, cold urticaria, this condition where people just, they have this reaction that they're triggered by cold temperatures. We kind of thought it was funny because it was just so absurd. Like, I can't really be allergic to a temperature, you know? Like, I can't really be allergic to the cold.
0: But the connection came into crystal clear focus during a trip to the grocery store.
19: And my boyfriend said, hey, can you go grab the bag of ice? And I put it in my arms, carried it throughout the store. And when I removed it, I just saw that the hives were starting to form from where the ice had touched it. And so this for me really was like, okay, it has to be the cold.
0: Alison started to realize that this could be a life-changing condition. Cold was a frequent presence, not something she could avoid. How would she survive the winter? What if an icy wind blew?
19: It really felt like all of a sudden every space was hostile. Like, I knew the trigger was a cold temperature, but it's such an abstract, like, vague thing. It's kind of everywhere and nowhere.
0: And her allergies fueled an old fear in her, related to the uncertainty of life, how things can change in an instant.
19: When I was a teenager, my brother passed away very suddenly from a car accident. And we basically woke up to a world that no longer included him. And to me, his death was so random and it was so arbitrary and so quick. I started to feel after that like the world was this very hostile place and that tragedy was random. Death was random. I thought I had sort of worked through that, but I really started to feel that way again. So I just started to have this aversion to going outside or doing things. Unfortunately, or fortunately, I had to, because we were leaving Canada. We were going to our final stop for our trip, which was back to Maine. And it was my boyfriend's brother's wedding. We were in the wedding party. And one of the activities was to go whitewater rafting on the Penobscot River. And so it just really felt like I had to try to do this thing.
0: She was scared because the water would be very cold.
19: I can't really describe how terrified I was to do it. I could barely sleep. The next morning I woke up, took three different kinds of allergy medication, I believe. I kept having these visions of getting thrown out of the raft and into the water and going into anaphylactic shock. And I became very, very determined to stay in the raft. Like, I kept digging my feet into the boat as hard as I could. And the first time we went through the rapids and I got splashed a little and we made it through and I didn't fly out of the boat, it was the first feeling of victory over this thing. Like, oh, okay, I can actually still continue to do things. And by the end of the rafting trip, you know, nothing had happened. The medicine seemed to be working. I didn't fall out of the boat. And I just felt a little bit of a release from some of the fear that had started to grip me. And not just the fear of dying, but the fear of what this condition would mean for the rest of my life.
0: When she returned home from her trip, Allison was officially diagnosed with an allergy to cold. It's called cold urticaria. People who have this condition have to be really careful in low temperatures. They have to avoid sudden temperature drops or being outside too long when it's freezing. There was no real explanation as to what could have triggered this for Allison, but she learned how to avoid flare-ups, and she carries an EpiPen for emergencies.
19: I came home and I wrote this essay about the whole trip, about

0: spend a lot of nights wondering, why him, not me? Like, why do I get to live? I'm not great. The fears and anxieties that the condition triggered for me were opening up these old wounds, wounds related to instant death, wounds related to feeling like your body is extremely vulnerable, fears relating to not trusting the world that you have to live in. I have started to swim again, and I've started to go back into the ocean. I have what I call like a warning hive. It shows up on the underside of my wrist, and when that one shows up, I know to get out, like just leave the water.
1: That's Allison Espach. Her latest novel is called The Wedding People. She teaches creative writing at Providence College. And despite her allergy, there is another thing she's not quite willing to give up.
0: I still get that same feeling when I eat ice cream. I will confess to still eating it, which is probably not wise. I just really love ice cream, and it's really hard to stop. And nothing seems to happen beyond getting this feeling in my mouth. Once I start to get it, I stop eating.
1: We're talking about the connection between the weather and our health. Coming up, hot temperatures often lead to air quality issues. That's something many people have to be very mindful of.
2: Understanding what is happening in the context of our air quality has always been really important to me because I literally cannot breathe if I'm not paying attention.
1: That's next on The Pulse.
3: Iran has fired thousands of drones and missiles throughout the war. Their targets have included U.S. embassies, hotels, oil and gas sites, and military bases across the Gulf. National security analysts are worried.
4: I don't think the Pentagon is fully grappling with it, in part because they don't want to talk about the level of destruction.
3: The future of U.S. military bases in the Middle East on the next morning edition from NPR News.
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8: 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Also, we hear from Harriet Clark. Her new novel is based on her experiences visiting her mother in prison. Her mom was a getaway driver in a robbery and a member of the radical group The Weather Underground. 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
1: This is The Pulse. I'm Mike and Scott. We're talking about the weather and how it impacts our health. Many parts of the U.S. experienced heat waves this summer. Soaring temperatures often lead to poor air quality. Add to that drought conditions that can make wildfires more likely. Some people check the air quality measures as much as they check the weather forecast because their health depends on it. Alan Yu has more.
10: Carolyn Mosley is in her 60s and has had asthma for most of her life. She can usually manage her condition. But in the summer of 2023, when wildfires raging in Canada brought hazy, smoky air to the East Coast, she found herself unable to breathe. She called 911, and when the ambulance arrived, she was in such bad shape she struggled to open the door.
11: But I do remember my last thought was, so this is how it's going to end for me. And then the next thing I saw were some men coming toward me. And I must have blacked out. And when I regained consciousness, which was about 2 weeks later, I was in intensive care in the hospital.
10: She later found out that it was a combination of the bad air and the virus that led to her airway collapsing. She had to stay in the hospital for months. And for 2 weeks during that time, she

0: was on a ventilator. Overall, she's making a good recovery. To stay healthy, she now checks the local news for the weather and the air quality every morning to decide if it's safe for her to go outside or not. Everyone around her also pays attention.
1: If people hear that it's going to be bad air quality days, my phone rings off the hook. They tell me, Carolyn, it's not good. Do not go outside. If you need anything, you call me and you let me know. And this is family, friends, neighbors, you name it.
0: Jandiah Hill can relate to this. She has severe asthma, so checking the air quality is also part of her daily routine.
2: Understanding what is happening in the context of our air quality has always been really important to me because I literally cannot breathe if I'm not paying attention.
0: She is a community organizer at the Clean Air Council, a health advocacy organization in Philadelphia focused on the environment, and she wants more people to track that information.
2: That's actually a big part of some of the educational work that we are doing through our community meetings, is really trying to grow that skill set of, like, you can check the air quality like you check the weather.
0: Jandiah says it's important for everyone now because it seems like every summer there is some kind of wildfire event that brings unhealthy air to the region.
2: Folks may think, like, oh, I don't have asthma, or I don't have, like, a health issue, so this doesn't really concern me. But actually, what we're starting to see with events of that scale, particularly with the wildfire smoke, is that you can be perfectly healthy, able-bodied, have absolutely no underlying health conditions, and be having respiratory distress.
0: Most weather apps track air quality. Often you'll see a number. Maybe it says 45 good, or there's a green, yellow, or red line. But here's the problem. Jandiah says this may not be a reliable source of accurate information. The Environmental Protection Agency has more than 10,000 well-calibrated sensors that measure air quality all over the U.S. They're focused mostly on populated areas. These sensors measure 6 different air pollutants, like lead, ozone, and particulate matter. But Jandiah says air quality problems can be very local. It can be affected by something like a scrapyard or a construction site. It can depend on what the other weather conditions are like.
2: Sometimes just because we're seeing something that is a pollution concern doesn't mean that actually the people right next to it are the most impacted, depending upon where the wind is blowing. You can have the source of a pollution event be actually very far away, and the pollution itself can travel.
0: Her organization, the Clean Air Council, often gets calls from people who want to know why there's a bad smell in the air in their neighborhood and want them to do some detective work. To get more granular data, the Clean Air Council has installed a network of local sensors across South and Southwest Philadelphia that connect to a platform called Purple Air. Anyone can buy a Purple Air sensor for around $200 and provide hyper-local air quality measurements to upload to a global network. That addresses the hyper-local problem, but it introduces another one.
2: One thing that the Purple Air monitors do well is they can tell you something's in the air, but they can't always tell you what's in the air more specifically.
0: One concern are volatile organic compounds, which can be anything that smells bad, like evaporating gasoline or the smell of paint thinner. A lot of chemical smells can be volatile organic compounds. Someone has to figure out which of these chemicals are in the air and at what levels before they can say whether it's a health concern or not. Civil engineer Jamie Ritchie did this for Albuquerque, New Mexico. A few years ago, residents got so concerned about strange smells and hazy skies that they asked the city to investigate. The city installed a trailer full of equipment to measure the chemicals in the air.
3: That trailer is manned basically 5 days a week. They are technically autonomous instruments. However, the amount of instrumentation and effort required is basically a full-time job. And that's only the collection side.
0: Jamie recently found out that the chemicals come from car exhausts, natural gas, and various industries like manufacturing and chemical processing. The good news for the people of Albuquerque is that the chemicals do not reach harmful levels. And there is good news for the people of Philadelphia as well, according to Kabindra Sharkey, an environmental scientist at Villanova University who studies air pollution. He went through 2 decades of air pollution data in the Philadelphia region from the 1980s to 2021. And he says overall pollution levels are going down.
4: We have reduced by like 1/3 of pollution in the last 20 years in the Philadelphia region. So that shows that we're actually doing the right thing. And so we just need to continue making strict our environmental policies so that would actually help continue to improve our air pollution.
5: That story was reported by Alan Yu. We're talking about the weather and how it affects our health. Lorraine Boissonneau has several very serious autoimmune disorders, like Graves' disease and Hashimoto's. She also has other health issues. One of them affects her ability to speak. It's a neurological condition called abductor spasmodic dysphonia,
6: which is most apparent in my voice, but it's technically a neurological condition. It's very rare. It's not well understood, but something about the electrical signals being sent from my brain to my vocal cords causes my vocal cords to spasm apart on certain words, which is why my voice is a little whispery and kind of hoarse and cuts in and out.
5: Lorraine was in her 20s when illness first started to really interfere with her life. A dysregulated thyroid that left her feeling dizzy, inflammation in her joints that sent pain through her body, a heart condition that made her heartbeat rapid and irregular and required surgery.
6: I also have celiac disease, psoriatic arthritis, interstitial cystitis, which is an inflammatory bladder condition, and endometriosis.
5: Trying to manage all of these conditions can feel like a full-time job, and Lorraine has taken to observing the weather as a way to ground herself.
6: Thinking about the ways that the weather changes all the time, every day, let me be outside my body a little bit, a kind of meditation. Instead of following my voice, I'm following clouds or the breeze as it moves through the trees. It helped me feel a connection with everything that was happening in the world outside of me. I think sometimes when you're living with chronic illnesses or disabilities, it can be really easy to get tunnel vision because there are so many things you have to work on to maintain what health you do have.
5: But she also noticed that the weather, the way it changes all of the time, is a lot like her health.
6: It's very unpredictable, just kind of a fluctuation of my bodily functioning and capacity on what feels often like a daily basis.
5: In her new book, Body Weather, Lorraine parallels her illnesses and symptoms with different weather conditions. For example, the heart condition she has, supraventricular tachycardia.
6: It felt like a storm in my body.
5: The way her heart would suddenly start racing out of nowhere, but not pumping enough blood, leaving her feeling lightheaded.
6: And these episodes would strike kind of out of nowhere. They weren't really, really frequent, but I couldn't really predict when they would happen. It was a little bit like how storms, severe storms, build and explode and then sort of dissipate. And we have pretty good prediction technology of when storms are going to happen, but we don't really always know how severe they're going to be, if there's going to be tornadoes, hail, other damaging factors. And at that same period of time, when I was having a lot of heart issues, I was also going through several really severe storms. I was in one microburst that caused a lot of collapsing trees when I was in a car driving past and around them. So it was quite scary. There were other cars that were crushed by the storm. And so seeing those two things happening together, the heart and these big storms, they just felt very thematically connected.
5: Given how fickle her health is, Lorraine is also very sensitive to weather changes.
6: If it's really hot out, I tend to have trouble with that, especially since I developed Graves' disease, which is an overactive thyroid condition, and it can cause heat intolerance. And it's very fascinating, all of the things that your thyroid does for the rest of your body. It affects metabolism and growth and hunger and sleep, and also how your body dispels heat or makes itself warm. So if I get overheated, one, I tend to get overheated faster, and two, it's a little more dangerous. I have to be pretty careful not to develop heat exhaustion or heat stroke. I definitely feel when there are big barometric changes, like big storms coming in, my joints tend to hurt more, which is something that I've heard from a lot of people who have joint problems. And it sounds like an old wives' tale, but I don't know, a lot of us feel it.
5: What's sort of your long range forecast for yourself?
6: Oh, I wish I had the answer to that. On the one hand, I'm pretty optimistic about the future of treatments for autoimmune diseases. There have been a lot of really exciting medical breakthroughs recently, and some new drugs that have put people into permanent remission with different illnesses. Already, the treatments that are available today are so much better than what existed 30, 40 years ago. Mm-hmm. My grandma had rheumatoid arthritis, and at that time, one of the treatments was gold injections into your joints.
5: That sounds too expensive.
6: Right? It's wild, but there weren't a lot of options. And now we have a lot more. But on an individual, personal level, it's more complicated because I've already had 3 joint surgeries. I'm only in my 30s. I have degenerative disease in my back. Even if a really good treatment came around in the next 5 to 10 years that put me into remission permanently, there would still be a lot of joint damage that has already happened. And what I can say with some confidence is that my body is going to keep changing, and it'll probably change in ways that I can't anticipate. And so I try to be neither optimistic nor pessimistic, but realistic. It'll probably get harder in some ways. Medicine will probably advance to make other things better. And I have the adaptive abilities to continue growing the way that my body needs me to still be here. And it'll be hard, and I'll go through all of the emotions with it, the grief and the anger and everything else. But I don't know, so far I'm still happy to be around on the planet, so I hope that will continue to be my attitude, whatever my body gets up to.
5: That's writer Lorraine Boissonneau. Her new book is Body Weather, Notes on Chronic Illness in the Anthropocene. Coming up, are you feeling the pressure?
7: So pressure changes we seem to be surprisingly sensitive to. Most people have no idea whether the pressure is going up and down, but it does affect them.
5: That's next on The Pulse.
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5: This is The Pulse. I'm Mike and Scott. We're talking about the weather and how it impacts our health. Psychologist Trevor Harley argues that the impact of weather on our mood and well-being may be small compared to other factors, but it's very real. His new book is called Head in the Clouds, How the Weather Affects Our Minds and Mental Health. What's the state of the research on these issues? For example, how sunlight or the lack of sunlight affects our mood or levels of depression or perhaps anxiety.
7: There is a lot of research, but less so than many other areas of psychology, and it's all fairly recent. So take something like seasonal affective disorder, the idea that in winter, some people have significantly lower mood because of the lack of sunshine. And that research, we might always have been aware of it at some level. We might talk about the winter blues or low mood or not getting enough light. But it's really only in the 1980s and 1990s that we became aware of how important sunshine is for regulating our behaviour, both physiology and our psychology. And the good thing is that now we understand many of the routes where these things have an effect. So it isn't just that we know that sunshine, for most people, there are exceptions, elevates mood in winter. We know that sunshine regulates our biological clock, the thing that makes us wake up. So now not only do we know about many of the effects that weather has on us, we understand why those effects occur.
5: Have we learned anything about changes in pressure? There are some people who, for example, have migraines and they are very sensitive to pressure changes or storms coming or a big change in weather. What about the impact of that on mood?
7: Yes. And when a storm is approaching or a weather front is approaching, a number of things change. And I think some or all of these might have an effect. So pressure changes we seem to be surprisingly sensitive to. And it's something we're not obviously aware of. I am, because I keep on looking at my barometric reading every hour, being obsessed with the weather. Most people have no idea whether the pressure is going up and down, but it does affect them. And one physical way is with arthritis. Some people report that when there are rapid changes in pressure, the arthritis gets worse. And that's probably because the changes affect the synovial fluid of the joints and bubbles form or air comes out of bubbles. That produces some kind of aggravation in the joints. So there's a very clear physical mechanism for that. And humans are really sensitive to change. So I think it is quite likely that certain types of weather can produce physical effects such as headaches and migraines. I suffer from migraines. I've noticed that they are particularly associated with the coming of thunderstorms. And when the thunderstorm arrives, I think many people think this, there is a great sense of relief. And partly that's because the high humidity, the heat is often swept away by the cold front that produces those thunderstorms. So we might suffer in the build-up, but there's often a sense of relief afterwards. And that's a very real thing. And it's because of the change in the humidity and the temperature and the pressure.
5: That pressure change Trevor just described, I really felt that the other day.
17: It's been extremely hot all day long and so humid. You hear that? There's the thunder. Anyway, I was just really sluggish all day. I had a headache. Was tired. And every time I was outside, I just thought, ugh, this is awful. It was so humid and so heavy. The air felt like it weighed so much. I felt like I was a can of soda at the bottom of the ocean, just being crushed by the weight of the atmosphere. That probably doesn't make any sense. Ooh, there comes the lightning. Here it comes. All right. It's going to just hammer us in a couple of minutes, and hopefully that will bring some relief. All right. Here's the rain. Woo! It is coming down like crazy. Holy moly. Wow. Woo! All right. That was a long time in the making.
5: I was thinking about our long history as humans in terms of the connection to the weather. And for so many hundreds, thousands of years, we had to be really hyper aware of the weather to stay alive. And then, of course, with better shelter and better technology, that connection to some degree gets severed. But I wonder if on a primal level, we still feel the threat that this is really a big force in terms of our survival.
7: I think we're all still programmed to take note of the weather. Obviously, evolution is happening all the time, and we are gradually being modified to adapt to indoors living. But we have hundreds of thousands of years of being outside creatures, adapting to the outside world and having to take notice of the weather and what is happening. And it takes an awful lot to overcome that. Now, becoming indoors people has really only been a thing since the Industrial Revolution, which is only fairly recent, only the last couple of hundred years, which is no time at all in evolutionary terms. And therefore, I don't think we've had very long to adapt or to evolve to adapt to the changes. We are changing, and if you look at some of the effects, for example, on sunshine, on behaviour, they are getting less extreme than they were just even 50 years ago, because people have moved to cities, they've moved indoors, they don't have agrarian lifestyles anymore, and that has all changed. I don't think, though, that it's particularly a change for the good, and it does lead to this sense of disconnection from nature. And I think that is a very bad thing. And there's been a lot of recent research that shows that interacting with the natural world, even for short periods of time, even just quite short durations, can be extremely beneficial for our mental health. And there's now a movement towards taking more note of nature, of wild swimming, of forest bathing. And I recommend people just going outside for 15 minutes every day, looking at the clouds. There's a lot of evidence that shows that it has a very relaxing effect on us. It's very similar to meditation. So it's something we can all do.
5: How can we use the weather and observing the weather as a jumping off point for perhaps taking a breather, a quick meditation, just a time to be calm and look out into the world?
7: I think that can be very useful. They can see how the weather is changing. They can see the positives in, for example, how after a prolonged sunny dry spell, a cumulus cloud is building up. I think the other thing that I've realised is that acceptance is important. Mm. Now, the idea of acceptance in mental health is something which has come to the fore in recent years. And in the same way that we can accept the way we are, well, it's observing ourselves without passing any kind of judgment, we can accept the weather or the climate or the season for what it is. So sure, in winter, it's darker, we're inside more mostly, but there are advantages. we can catch up on all those indoor tasks we've been meaning to do all summer long. I don't have to go outdoors mowing the lawn in winter. I have a good excuse already made. There are advantages. I quite like when it starts getting dark here about 3 o'clock. I like in winter coming to bed and reading for a while. So there are advantages. And that applies to every season. Autumn, I used to make me a bit miserable because I could see that the days were getting shorter, that winter was coming. It was no longer going to be warm enough to walk properly outside. It was going to be dark. But now I see that very basic things like the colours of changing leaves to be exceptionally beautiful. So it's looking for positives in whatever it is and realising that there really isn't anything such as bad weather, just different sorts of weather.
5: Trevor Harley is a psychologist. His new book is Head in the Clouds, How the Weather Affects Our Minds and Mental Health. That's our show for this week. The Pulse is a production of WHYY in Philadelphia. You can find us wherever you get your podcasts. Our health and science reporters are Alan Yu and Liz Tung. Charlie Kyer is our engineer. Our producers are Nicole Curry and Lindsay Lazarski. I'm Mike and Scott. Thank you for listening.

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1: You're listening to Nebraska Public Media. I'm Phoenix Carroll. Thank you for joining me this morning. Still ahead on Weekend Edition, NPR speaks with New York Magazine critic Allison Wilmore about what's playing at the Toronto International Film Festival. 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

0: 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I'm Aisha Roscoe.
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2: 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I'm Phoenix Carroll. Thank you for being here with me this morning. Yesterday was a great day for Husker sports. The Huskers getting wins in both football and volleyball yesterday. Stay with us here as we approach the 8 o'clock hour. We have more news coming your way from Weekend Edition.

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0: 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I'm Aisha Roscoe.
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2: 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I'm Phoenix Carroll. Thank you for being here with me this morning. Keep it locked in here to Nebraska Public Media. 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
3: 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Why you tripping? Give me something that your eyes can witness.
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6: Live from NPR News in Washington, I'm Windsor Johnston. President Trump is downplaying stark warnings about the potential dangers of rapidly advancing artificial intelligence.
7: We're leading China in AI. We're the most sophisticated country in the world. And frankly, I want to keep it that way because whoever wins AI wins. And we can put guardrails, we can do this and that, but I think you have a lot of negative forces that are bringing it up that shouldn't be bringing it up.
6: Opponents of a broad slowdown worry that putting the brakes on development could give other countries, mainly China, an edge. But Anthropic, OpenAI, and Elon Musk are backing a slower pace, warning that the technology is advancing faster than current safeguards. The concerns are also adding pressure on Congress to consider new AI regulations. House Speaker Mike Johnson says lawmakers need to take a measured approach.
8: If they want to slow that down, that's fine. But we also at the same time have to resist Congress jumping in and imposing some sort of emergency moratorium. It's got to be done right, safely, wisely.
6: Congress has yet to pass comprehensive AI regulations. President Trump says he expects a trade deal with Canada very soon. But as Dan Karpinchuk reports, Ottawa says there are no plans to resume negotiations.
9: Speaking to journalists on his trip to Ireland Saturday, Trump was optimistic about a trade deal with Canada getting done.
7: You'll probably see a deal with Canada fairly soon.
9: His comment came less than a week since Ottawa's retaliatory measures went into effect after he slapped more tariffs on Canada 3 weeks ago. He then added new tariffs to take effect Tuesday and even bans on Canadian dairy and alcohol to kick in at the end of September. Canadian Prime Minister Mark Carney huddled with his cabinet on Friday, planning out Ottawa's next move, but there's been no mention yet of more countermeasures. His Minister of Canada-U.S. Trade, Dominic LeBlanc, said although he's been in touch with the American side, there are no plans to resume formal talks. For NPR News, I'm Dan Karpinchuk in Toronto.
6: Election officials around the country are getting ready to mark National Voter Registration Day this week. NPR's Hansi Lo Wang reports.
10: The window starts to close the first weekend of October for registering to vote or updating your registration for the midterm general election. That's in places including Alaska, Rhode Island, South Carolina, and the U.S. Virgin Islands. Then October 5th is a major voter registration deadline for Arizona, Indiana, Ohio, and American Samoa. October 5th is also the last day to sign up in the southern states of Arkansas, Florida, Georgia, Kentucky, Mississippi, Tennessee, and Texas. If you're already registered, election officials recommend confirming your status and contact information before the deadline by visiting your state's official election website. Officials can remove your name from voter rolls, especially if you recently moved, changed your name, or haven't voted in a while. Anzila Wong, NPR News.
6: This is NPR. A documentary on the Israeli military's killing of civilians in Gaza has received the top prize at the Venice Film Festival. Israeli officials are contesting the film's allegations, as NPR's Daniel Estrin reports.
11: The documentary is called Naza. That's the Israeli military term for collateral damage. The film features 24 anonymous Israeli soldiers who discuss the tracking and killing of Hamas targets and Palestinian civilians in Gaza. The Israeli military said it categorically rejects the film's allegations. It didn't give specifics, but said soldiers' claims in the film do not match their junior-level ranking and level of involvement. Former Israeli Prime Minister Naftali Bennett called the film a blood libel. The film's Israeli co-director Yuval Avraham spoke at the premiere.
12: I'm thinking of all the people, the Israeli politicians, the journalists back home who are now attacking this film, denying it without even seeing it.
11: The film got a record 25-minute standing ovation. Daniel Estrin, NPR News, Tel Aviv.
6: Saudi Arabia's shutdown of its east-west oil pipeline is raising concerns about global supplies and fuel prices. The route was hit by drone attacks, cutting off a major alternative to the Strait of Hormuz. Morgan Bazilian is a public policy professor at the Payne Institute.
13: There was a lot of reliance on this east-west pipelines moving millions of barrels of extra or diverted oil that couldn't get through the Strait of Hormuz one way or the other.
6: Before the shutdown, the pipeline had been moving between 4 and 5 million barrels of oil a day. This is NPR.
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15: Good morning. You're listening to Nebraska Public Media. I'm Phoenix Carroll. Looking at our Nebraska weather, chances of rain in the North Panhandle, North Central, and a high chance of rain in Lincoln and Omaha today. So do be aware of that. Highs today around 87 in the Panhandle, 80 Southwest, high of 70 North Central and Southeast near Lincoln, with a high of around 66 everywhere else. Good morning.
1: 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I'm Ana Maria Sayre.
16: And I'm Bobby Carter. And Ana, today's show is a special one because we're looking back on the life and the music of one of the most beloved artists who's ever come through the Tiny Desk, Mac Miller.
17: Yeah.

0: till it break.
1: We released Mac Miller's Tiny Desk in August of 2018. He had just put out his album Swimming and was playing some of the tracks for the very first time in front of an audience.
2: That's right. It was an instantly unforgettable show. It was also one of his last shows. Mac Miller died a few weeks later on September 7th of an accidental overdose. He was 26 years old.
1: So we're marking that anniversary by remembering Mac Miller through his music and the music of others in his creative universe who stopped by the Tiny Desk over the years. We'll hear The Internet and Little Dragon, and of course, from Miller himself. But we'll start with Ty Dolla $ign.
2: Oh, Ty Dolla $ign. Anna, when Ty came to NPR for his Tiny Desk in August of 2019, he brought with him two artists who played with Mac Miller during his show. Bassist Thundercat and guitarist Justice West. They played their set, a set that was never released in its entirety. But at the end of that set, I did mention to Ty that it was almost a year to the day that Mac had played his Tiny Desk. And, you know, Anna, when we have these ideas that we're a little scared to broach during, there's so much going on, but you have these ideas floating around. So I knew this was going on, and I knew that they had performed this song, Cinderella. Together. So after the show wrapped, and once the energy was flowing and everybody was feeling good, I just slid over and say, hey, yo, this might be an opportunity to do a little dedication. So they huddled, and this is what happened. They performed Cinderella right here at the desk.
3: It's for the bro Mac right here, man. It's been a year since that last show, so I'm honored to be able to do this with my boys. They was on the last Tiny Desk with him, so we're just bringing it back. This for Mac Miller right here, y'all.

Shout out to Max family, shout out to his parents, shout out to his sister. I love y'all. Shout out to all his fans.

0: Love y'all. Thank you.
1: That was Ty Dolla $ign at the Tiny Desk with the song Cinderella. Bobby, you produced it, and Josh Rogerson was the audio engineer.
2: Mac Miller's universe was huge. He was a gravitational force, drawing others in like singer Yukimi Nagano from the band Little Dragon. This is Festival, the song they made with Miller, which ends his album

0: In 2015, Miller sat down for a long interview with Ali Shaheed Muhammad and Franny Kelly on NPR's Microphone Check. Muhammad asked Miller about Festival, saying it felt like a funeral song.
1: It is. The festival was, for some reason, I'm like obsessed with albums ending in death. I don't know why, and it's not even necessarily a negative, sad thing, but I guess to me an album is just a life, like it's like a mini lifetime. So the festival was actually like supposed to be Yukimi from Little Dragon. It's supposed to be God welcoming me into heaven.
0: Little Dragon came to the Tiny Desk in 2023. They didn't play Festival, but they closed the set with a track called Where You Belong. And here's how Yukimi introduced it.
2: So this next song, it's about when you lose someone you love and, you know, you really feeling lonely and at loss until you take a moment for yourself and you close your eyes and you feel grounded and you realize that that person is fully alive in your heart.

0: That was Little Dragon at the Tiny Desk in 2023 playing Where You Belong. That show was produced by this kid named Bobby Carter, and Josh Rogerson was the audio engineer.
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6: All right, we have a special guest in the building, one of our really good friends. I'm going to let him introduce himself.
7: Malcolm's here. That's me, Malcolm Mac Miller. Patrick, you look really nice, man.
0: The show was hosted by The Internet, an R&B, hip-hop, jazz collective based in Los Angeles.
8: Yeah. What are your goals?
9: That's real.
7: I feel like...
8: Malcolm.
7: I feel like... there's the one goal that's like the always... up here, which is just to continue to try and get better and push further. That's like the main thing. So if I feel like I beat the last thing, just from a creative place, and I feel good about it, but I want to make something that stands the test of time, and it doesn't necessarily have to be the biggest thing.
5: This will be one of Mac Miller's last interviews, and it was fitting that it was with his friends, The Internet. Their musical collaboration, it went back years, and they had been the backing band for Mac's 2013 Space Migration Tour. And by 2018, it was still going. One of the members of the group, Steve Lacy, co-produced the track Jet Fuel on Mac Miller's Swimming, which had just come out.
8: Okay.

0: pick it up and let it go quick. Today we're featuring performances from artists who were in Mac Miller's musical orbit. Next up, it's the internet. Bobby, setting aside all their work with Miller, this group had created some really interesting solo careers too, right?
1: Yeah, all of them. All of them have been really, really consistent in dropping their own solo work since we haven't heard from the band as a collective in a while. Matt Martians, Patrick Page, they've all put out solo

But Sid and Steve Lacy have really stepped out at the forefront and really developed as solo members of the group, which in turn, to me, will make the band even better once they get back together. In 2026, Sid and Steve, they dropped two separate solo projects on the same day. Sid dropped Beard and Steve dropped Oh Yeah. One of my favorite songs from Steve's new album is called Nice Shoes, right? Now, he dropped Nice Shoes a few months before the album, but the album version is like on steroids. He added like 3 or 4 extra minutes and just really, really stretched it out into something really beautiful. So let's check it out.

0: That was Steve Lacy's track, Nice Shoes. Now let's go back in time a bit and take a listen to the internet's Tiny Desk concert from 2015, starting off with the track, Get Away.
1: This first song is called Get Away.

This next song is called Under Control. It's a song I wrote.

0: All right. Last song. It's called Don't You?
1: Yes.
0: Thank you.

0: Thank you guys for watching.
1: Anna, we got the internet way too early. Mm-hmm. We really, really did. I can't believe this is back in 2015. And I know we don't have repeat artists a lot, but when they pop back out, we may need to see the internet back at the Tiny Desk. Seriously. That was the internet back at the Tiny Desk in 2015. And what we just heard was Don't Ya. And they also played Under Control and Get Away.
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0: It's Tiny Desk Radio from NPR Music. I'm Bobby Carter.
6: And I'm Ana Maria Sayre. We're getting to the end of our tribute to Mac Miller. Coming up, we'll have his Tiny Desk, which came out just a couple weeks before he died. Bobby, you produced that show. What do you remember about the conversations you had with him and his team? What was the vision?
0: The first thing that comes to mind, Ana, is that this is one of the first shows. Although I've been producing shows before this, this is the first time I felt like I truly produced a show. And you remember the conversations that we had when you first started producing Tiny Desk. And I always encourage you to get in there, make suggestions. You're the fan. Like, you know what works and doesn't work in this space. And Mac opened that door for me by sending the project, sending Swimming a few weeks beforehand and asking for my feedback on what I thought would work in the space. So that's like really the thing that comes to mind for me, that he allowed me to really, really produce this show with him. That was one of the first things. And then also just the band. I know that their Tiny Desk was really just a rehearsal for the tour, because that was the band that was supposed to go on the road with him. So that's the first thing that comes to mind.
6: One part of that show that's always stood out to me, obviously, was the inclusion of bassist Thundercat. I remember you. I've always remembered you talking about what it was like, that dynamic, having them together. I want to play this clip of Thundercat explaining how he was invited. Here he is talking to NPR's Michelle Martin in 2020.
7: Mac was always like, you know, he really wanted it to be magical every time he would do something, you know. And I remember, this is why this moment was really funny, because I was on tour in Europe and Mac was really like, I really want you to be there. And I was like, that's very difficult, Mac. I'm in the middle of a tour. You know, I was like, I can't just cancel a couple of shows and then just come out there and do it. And lo and behold, I canceled a couple of shows to come out to do it. And it was one of those things where the reality, it was, I could see that he wanted it to be something. He wanted to feel comfortable in front of everybody to a degree. He wanted to introduce people to how it really works for him. And he didn't think I was going to show up. You know, flaking is like a major part of being a musician. You like, I'm not a flake, but we just, as musicians, that accumulates as a reputation sometimes. And so Mac probably didn't believe that I was going to show up, because I mean, I'm coming from like some part of Eastern Europe or something. And I showed up. And when he turned around and I was like, thank you. And he was kind of laughing. It was one of those moments like, no way, you're really here. Kind of.
8: Yeah.
7: He's like, did you really just come out here? And I was like, yeah, man. You know, we talked about it and I was like, I would do it for him.
8: That's,
7: you know,
8: beautiful.
7: I would do that for Mac.
6: Bobby, were you aware of all this background drama as it was going down?
0: Yeah, Ana, I won't forget this. Number one, Mac was really, really nervous. We went up to the fourth floor, and Thundercat just kind of appeared. You know what I mean? And it was like, you remember when you were 7 years old and your best friend just pops up? It was that kind of joy. It was just like, there was a shift in energy. I always said there was this childlike quality between them. They were truly bonded. But yes, I knew that he had flew in from Europe, and I knew there was a hard out because right after the show, we ran around the corner to take some Polaroid pictures. We weren't doing the Polaroids at the desk yet, but we took some pictures and literally Thundercat ran to the lobby to catch a Sprinter to go right back to the airport.
6: Wow.
0: Yeah.
6: It was truly a beautiful lineup, the whole show. I mean, absolutely stunning. I think it's a favorite of so many, and we will hear that set in a minute. But first, Bobby, how would you describe the sound that they created with that kind of band behind Max Flo?
0: I can only describe it as it was just enough to allow space for everything else. Space for the emotion, for the comedy. It was just enough for you to feel the other things other than just the music. So when you watch the show, there was just these moments like, and, you know, tastefully, they brought in a string arrangement for 2009. That was super intentional. He wanted to make sure that that string instrumental, that string intro to 2009 was really, really, really heartfelt. But yeah, man, the band, they were just and a lot of the members, Justice and the drummer, a lot of them have been back, but they just created the perfect amount of space for Mac to shine.
6: Well, let's hear it. This is Mac Miller at the Tiny Desk in 2018, starting off with Small Worlds.
8: Yeah. The world is so small till it ain't. I'm building up a wall till it breaks. She hate it when I call and it's late.

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Tell myself to hold on. I can feel my fingers slipping. 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Staring at the wall in a wall full of posters. 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

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Yeah, isn't it funny we can make a lot of money, buy a lot of things just to feel a lot of ugly. Yeah, I was yay high and muddy, looking for what was looking for me.

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Okay, they ask me what I'm smiling for. Yeah. Because I never felt this high before. It's like I never been alive before. Yeah. I'd rather have me peace of mind than war. You see?

0: That was Mac Miller at the Tiny Desk. What we just heard was 2009. They also played What's the Use and Small World.
1: Bobby, you produced that show along with Morgan Noel Smith. Josh Rogerson was the audio engineer.
0: And that does it for our Mac Miller tribute. Thank you to everyone who has shown this Tiny Desk love over the years. Thank you to Mac's family. Thank you to my guy Nick over at Orienteer for bringing Mac and bringing that special show to us. And more importantly, thank you, Mac, for the music you left behind. We miss you, bro.
1: Tiny Desk Radio is produced by Noah Caldwell and Walter Ray Watson. Lars Gottrich is our editor, and Neil Tivalt is our technical director. Saraya Mohammed is the executive producer of NPR Music, and Sonali Mehta is executive director. Our theme was composed by Kaylin Ellis.
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0: You're listening to Nebraska Public Media. I'm Phoenix Carroll. Thank you for joining me this morning. Stay with us. We have the NPR News Quiz coming your way next with Wait, Wait, Don't Tell Me.
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2: 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I'm Alzo Slade.
3: And I'm Peter Sagal. 15 years after Apple made a computer small enough to put in your pocket, they've come up with yet another amazing innovation. Why not make it much bigger? We'll ask about how we'll be grabbing the future in both hands. Plus, Leslie Jones comes on to tell us what we're doing wrong. And Alzo Slade has high hopes for that game-worn NPR jersey he's selling on eBay.
2: I'm holding out for $25,000.
3: We'll ask who's really aiming high on our quiz, coming up right after this hour's news.
4: Live from NPR News in Washington, I'm Janine Hurst. Amid widespread concerns about the safety of AI and after reports the technology went rogue, President Trump today downplayed the risks, saying whichever country wins the AI race wins and that guardrails can be put up. This as the CEO of OpenAI says his company won't have an IPO this year, something analysts had been anticipating. NPR's John Ruich has more.
5: OpenAI's IPO is one of the most anticipated public share offerings in years, and it's expected to be one of the biggest. But in an interview with Fortune, Sam Altman said the maker of ChatGPT is not rushing into it, given events in AI safety lately.
6: Right now would be an ill-advised moment to go public, and we don't feel pressure on that.
5: Pressed on the timing, Altman added this.
6: I would say not 2026, yeah. We got a lot of stuff to do.
5: The AI world has been rocked by recent reports of AI agents colluding together without people in the loop and going off script, even hacking into other companies. Now leading labs, including OpenAI, are talking about slowing the pace of development so safety measures can keep up. John Ruich, NPR News.
4: Delaware is holding its primary this week as voters pick House, Senate, and Attorney General candidates. This less than 2 months to go to the midterm election. Meanwhile, Republicans held an unusual midterm convention last week where President Trump promised $5,000 to each adult U.S. resident if Republicans keep the Senate and House. The goal of the event was to boost enthusiasm among core Republican voters. But as NPR's Mara Eliason says, the news hasn't generated much support.
7: The reaction has been surprisingly tepid, even among Republicans. Some are worried that even if Congress would approve such a payout, because the president can't give away this money himself, it would cost more than $1 trillion, adding to the already historically high national debt, unless it was paid for by raising other taxes or more budget cuts. And then there's the element of whether this promise has any credibility with voters.
4: NPR's Mara Eliason. Xi Jinping visited India for the first time since fighting broke out between the two countries in 2020. He met with the prime minister and says India is its partner, not a rival. NPR's Omkar Kandikar has more.
8: China's president was in New Delhi for the BRICS summit, a group of nearly a dozen countries aimed at countering the West. In a statement, both India and China pledged to resolve their decades-old border dispute. China claims large parts along the Himalayas that India administers. Critics say that since 2020, China's army has cut off India's access to several pastures and patrolling points along the border. Modi did not comment on the allegations of Chinese encroachment, but in recent months, his government has worked to restore trade and travel with China. Omkar Khandekar, NPR News, New Delhi.
4: You're listening to NPR News from Washington. Search and rescue operations are underway in the Java Sea after a ferry overturned last night. Officials in Indonesia say at least 6 people died. More than 130 others are missing. Michael Sullivan reports at least 100 people have been pulled to safety.
9: Officials say the ferry was carrying more than 240 people when it sank in heavy seas on a trip from Surabaya in East Java to Banjarmasin in South Kalimantan province. Authorities say the captain of the vessel had reported waves of up to 10 feet and issued a distress message in the early morning hours before the ship sank. Officials deployed rescue teams aboard several vessels, as well as a helicopter to search for survivors. Indonesia is an archipelago of some 17,000 islands where ferries are a common form of travel. Hundreds of relatives of the missing have gathered at Banjarmasin's Trisakti port waiting for news of the missing. For NPR News, I'm Michael Sullivan in Chiang Rai.
4: In women's tennis, Elena Rybakina won her first U.S. Open title Saturday, beating defending champ Aryna Sabalenka 6-4, 5-7, 6-2. It's the third Grand Slam win for Rybakina and the second this year, both against Sabalenka. And today in men's play, American Ben Shelton makes his first appearance in the Grand Slam final in New York this afternoon. The 23-year-old black man faces Germany's Alexander Zverev, who won the French Open earlier this summer. No black man has reached the U.S. Open singles final since Arthur Ashe did more than 50 years ago. 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
2: 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I'm Alzo Slade, and even if I wasn't the official judge and scorekeeper, I'd still be judging all of you. Just for the love of the game. 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
14: Thank you, Alzo. Thank you, everybody. Thank you all so very much. I share your enthusiasm, because we do have a great show for you lined up this week. But first, Labor Day has come and gone, summer is over, and we just want to say congrats to all the moms and dads out there who just got your kids back into school. Parents, parents, you can go back to day drinking. And teachers, you can go back to night drinking. Later on, SNL great and comedian Leslie Jones will be playing our games. But first, it's your turn. If you'd like to play, the number is 1-888-WAIT-WAIT. That's 1-888-924-8924. Let's welcome our first listener contestant. Hi, you're on Wait, Wait, Don't Tell Me.
15: Hi, this is Dudley from Nashville, Tennessee.
14: Dudley? How great. Yes. I have met few people named Dudley in my life, but I liked all of them. What do you do there?
15: I am a research fellow at a local university studying the autoimmune response and type 1 diabetes.
14: Wow.
16: Huge diabetes fans in the audience.
14: Oh, yeah, everybody loves type 1. You know, that's great. Well, Dudley, welcome to the show. Let me introduce you to our panel. First up, it's a comedian and host of the podcast Fake the Nation, who you can see in the new season of Hazardous History with Henry Winkler on Hulu. It's Nagin Farsad.
17: Hey.
18: Hi, Nagin.
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14: Next, an actor and writer who can be seen in the acclaimed improv show Two Square at UCB New York on September 23rd. It's Peter Gross.
16: Hi, Dudley.
18: Hi, Peter.
14: And making her debut on our panel this week, you have seen her on the Netflix Is a Joke Festival, and she'll be headlining the New York Comedy Festival later this year. Please welcome Sereni Weerasekara.
19: Hey, how you doing?
18: Sereni.
17: Don't mess this up for me.
19: All right. Dudley, you're going to play Who's Aldo this time. Aldo Slade is going to read you three quotations from this week's news. If you can correctly identify or explain two of them, you will win our prize. Any voice from our show you might choose for your voicemail. Are you ready to go?
20: I'll do my best.
19: Here is your first quote. It's from a review of a new gadget that was unveiled with much fanfare this week.
21: I can't say I've ever wanted to fold my phone in half.
19: That was the Independent newspaper talking about the new foldable phone unveiled by whom this week?
20: Would that be Apple?
19: It would be Apple, yes. Very good, Dudley. On Wednesday, Apple unveiled the iPhone Duo, their new $2,000 foldable phone. Although, we will remind you, any iPhone is foldable if you try hard.
22: Yeah, all you need is $800 or $1,000 for a new one.
19: Exactly. I mean, there are a lot of advantages to a foldable phone. For example, it makes dramatically hanging up on someone much more satisfying.
17: Ooh,
19: right?
17: Yeah.
19: You're holding out your phone out, it's unfolded, you go, I said good day, sir! And then you slam it closed, right?
23: Wait, so does that mean when you're taking phone calls, you have this just like heaping thing against your ear?
19: Yeah.
22: Right, you're holding like a placemat next to your head.
23: Like,
22: or
23: you're just like this.
17: Just a MacBook.
23: You're putting like like you're just, it's a full laptop against my ear. Yeah. Like, right. That's awkward. But I guess, yeah, you can do a dramatic call ending.
22: The dramatic call ending would be great if they were like, this is why we're doing it. We just found that people aren't hanging up our phones dramatically enough.
21: If someone did that to me, I called them right back and asked them, did you just fold your phone on me?
19: Did you fold your phone on me? Did I hear you folding your phone?
22: It's, you know, it's a little bit like everything old is new again, like the way that we all had flip phones, like 10, yes. Not even that many years ago. Like, they made us not have flip phones, and now they're making us have flip phones again. It's like when there's commercials on streamers, and you're like, I seem to remember television.
19: Yes.
23: The iPhone 20 is going to be like a crank phone.
22: Yeah.
23: And it'll come with its own pigeon to deliver your messages. Yeah.
19: Now, the other thing that Apple announced, less fanfare, but actually, I think much more important, is this new feature on the Apple Watch called Live Rewind. Basically, your watch will be constantly recording everything it hears. So if you miss something that somebody says, your watch will show you a transcript for the last 15 seconds.
22: Oh, it's a transcript, like, on the watch.
19: Yeah, exactly, right.
17: So I don't just have to hear my parents say they're not proud of me. I can read it,
19: too. You can read it, yes.
22: Right.
19: This is going to be so useful.
22: It's surveillance and reading.
23: So, you know, like, someone at Apple was like, have you ever wanted to, like, live with a court stenographer? How's your chance?
19: Your next quote, Dudley, is someone responding to a new incentive to vote Republican offered by Donald Trump this week.
21: I'm holding out for $25,000.
19: A voter was negotiating up after Trump offered every American how much this week if they voted for Republicans.
20: Would that be $5,000?
19: $5,000! Oh, I see. We got some rich people who were booing that.
22: Wait, you cheer for diabetes and you boo $5,000?
19: At this weird midterm Republican convention that's happening in Dallas on Wednesday night, President Trump promised that if the Republicans win the midterms, he will give every American adult $5,000. Wow. That is 2.5 foldable iPhones for everyone.
22: I would only be into this if he was like, all the money that I've earned from crypto while I've been in the White House, I'm just going to give that to people for $5,000. I don't want to give him taxpayer money.
19: Oh, no, that's not his money he's yeah. giving away.
22: Oh, it's not? Oh, okay. Well,
19: Now, somebody did the math, and 5,000 by 320. Yeah, the price tag for this will be $1.2 trillion. But remember, he is going to recoup that money by never actually paying anything.
23: Give us like $3,000 from Doge cuts or whatever. He was going to give us like $2,500 from tariffs or whatever. I mean, he owes us like $10,000 at this point.
19: Yeah, I know.
23: And he's like, it reminds me of like a roommate I had who like never paid his share of rent on time, but then was always somehow in Ibiza.
17: Trump told me he's going to pay it, but he's just going to use Klarna. So just give him a second, you know?
19: So this whole thing is very unusual. It is the first ever National Party midterm convention, and they're calling this then, because President Trump wanted it to happen, they're calling it the Trumpapalooza. which doesn't sound particularly attractive, but it is better than the other choice they had for the name, Burning Vance. All right, Dudley. Your last quote is from a viral YouTube video, one of many in this genre.
21: Never drive without video evidence.
19: That was a caption touting an increasingly popular technology that we are putting in our cars. What is it?
20: Can I get a hint?
19: You can. Their name for the place that you generally put them in the car.
20: dash cam?
19: Dash cams, yes. Yay! Dash cams. 30% of American drivers now use dash cams whenever they drive, and so many people love to watch the videos that are made from them that experts worry that dash cams are making people drive more recklessly just to go viral. Oh. All right, that's why I drove straight into that farmer's market for clicks. You guys, I mean, apparently people love watching dash cam videos.
23: Because... I'm a pedestrian, so I'm
22: sorry, you pronounced the word target wrong.
19: Now, Uber drivers use these dash cams, of course, I'm sure you've seen it, but they turn it around to film the passengers rather than the road ahead, and they say they're doing that for everybody's safety. That's fine. But I want that to be like a roller coaster where they take a picture of you, and then at the end, you get off and you can buy the photo. Right? Yeah. Souvenir. Oh, wow, look how scared I was.
23: I would be terrified of Uber drivers releasing dash cam footage of me because they'd be like, this will not stop trying to talk to us. Shut up.
22: That's so
23: I'm
22: funny.
23: Like, guy, where are you from? Really? So what did your parents do? I am the worst.
19: Really?
17: He's like, stop harassing me. I'm at my job.
22: I got this Karen in the back of the car.
19: They're saying to their cousin.
23: I don't like getting into a chat.
19: Also, how did Dudley do in our quiz?
21: Dudley's a winner. He got 3 out of 3.
19: Congratulations.
1: Yeah. Dudley,
19: Thank you're great. You. Thank you so much. Take care.
20: Thank you. This was fun.

0: Right now, panel, it is time for you to answer some questions about this week's news. Peter, question for you.
1: Mm-hmm.
0: Peter, the baby boomers are all in their 60s now, and according to the Wall Street Journal, a surprising number of them are choosing to move in with whom?
1: Oh, no. Their children?
0: No, not their children.
1: Their parents?
0: Yes!
2: What?
3: Whoa.
0: Their parents.
4: Wait, who?
0: Old people are moving back in with their really old parents.
5: Older people.
0: Older people.
5: We have an audience here of older people. Yes.
0: Even older people.
1: It's 60-year-olds, or, yeah, they're 60-somethings moving in with, like 80 and 90-somethings?
0: Yeah, exactly, yeah. Mm. It's like, and they move in. They're, like, living together, usually in retirement homes, together. It's like reliving, in your golden years, your glory days as a rebellious teenager. It's like, Mom, can I borrow the golf cart? Where are you going? Nowhere.
6: You were up until 9 o'clock. Where were you?
0: You better be back for dinner at 4.
1: This is very sweet. My son is going off to college next year, and I'm, like, lamenting losing him. But if I wait 50 years,
0: yeah,
1: I guess we'll just be back together again.
2: You can be roommates. Yeah. Yes. It's,
0: the arrangement for these people saves money, right? Because, you know, they're often paying for just one apartment in the retirement home. It offers security, obviously, that comes with that kind of facility, lots of activities to do. That said, if you try to sneak your 67-year-old boyfriend in through the window because your mom doesn't approve of him, he's going to break a hip.
1: Yeah, then he'll be in a different part of the retirement
0: home. Exactly. Yes. You can visit him in the ward, though.
1: Yeah.
4: Safe word, sciatica.

0: 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Parents just don't understand.
1: Coming up, an absolutely bananas bluff the listener game. Call 1-888-WAIT-WAIT-TO-PLAY. We'll be back in a minute with more of Wait, Wait, Don't Tell Me from NPR. Hey, it's Peter Sagal, proud to announce that Wait, Wait, Don't Tell Me is finally making its Omaha debut. 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For tickets, go to nprpresents.org.
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5: Iran has fired thousands of drones and missiles throughout the war. 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
7: 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From NPR and WBEZ Chicago, this is Wait, Wait, Don't Tell Me, the NPR News Quiz. I'm Alzo Slade. We're playing this week with Sereni Weerasekara, Nagin Farsad, and Peter Gross. And here again is your host at the Studebaker Theater in Chicago, Illinois, Peter Sagal.
1: Thank you, Alzo. Thank you, everybody. Right now it is time for the Wait, Wait, Don't Tell Me Bluff the Listener game. Call 1-888-WAIT-WAIT to play our game on the air. Hi, you are on Wait, Wait, Don't Tell Me.
8: Hi, this is Beth from Fort Collins, Colorado.
1: Fort Collins, I know where, up there on the Front Range. What do you do there?
8: Yes, it's beautiful. Well, I work in human resources.
1: That's important. You're resourcing humans.
8: I stay pretty busy between that and going to school for my MBA and raising three boys, so I don't have much time for anything else.
1: Well, I'm really glad you made time for us. Thank you so much, Beth. You're going to play our game in which you must try to tell truth from fiction. Alzo, what is Beth's topic?
7: This is bananas.
1: Bananas are quite possibly the world's most perfect food. They're delicious. They come with their own wrapper. And when the eggplant emoji isn't available, the banana is there for you. Our panelists are going to tell you about a banana that made the news this week in a surprising way. Pick the one who's telling the truth and you'll win our prize, the Wait Waiter of your choice in your voicemail. Are you ready to play?
8: I'm ready.
1: All right. First up, let's hear from Peter Gross.
9: This story comes from Middlesbrough, England, where 51-year-old Christopher North stormed into a bank wearing a ski mask and pointed a gun at the tellers. It was a scene right out of one of those gritty Guy Ritchie heist movies where you can't understand anything anyone's saying. Except Mr. North wasn't holding a gun, he was holding a banana. According to witnesses, North pointed something wrapped in a white cloth at cashiers while saying, "I'm robbing the bank, I'm robbing the bank, give me the cash." What he should have said is, "I'm making a fruit salad, I'm making a fruit salad, give me the mangoes." At North's home, police found his laptop, three other bananas, and five copies of a novel North had written called The Man Who Robbed a Bank with a Banana, about a guy who robs a bank with a banana after writing a book called The Man Who Robbed a Bank with a Banana. Rumor has it Guy Ritchie is planning to buy the rights and cast Jason Statham as North and Danny DeVito as the banana.
1: The man who wrote a novel called The Man Who Robbed a Bank with a Banana tries to rob a bank with a banana. Your next bit of banana banter comes from Sereni Weerasekara.
10: While Europe endures a never-ending heat wave, one group of local monkeys are making the most of it. The wild macaques of Gibraltar have spent their summer the usual way, going ooh, ah, picking fleas off each other, and other stuff we think monkeys do. But one monkey has changed the monkey world this week by baking the first ever loaf of banana bread. The monkey, who local papers have named Carl because he looks like a Carl, stole a bushel of bananas from a store, but couldn't eat them all before they got brown. When he realized his bananas were mushy and gross, he was furious. He threw all the bananas on the ground and stomped on them. Then he angrily threw some flour he happened to have in there, then pelted it with two seagull eggs, mixed it all up, and left the mess in a ball on the floor before leaving in a huff. But thanks to the heat wave in Europe, Carl didn't come home to a banana mess. He came home to a banana bread. It's great for the monkey community and horrible for the grocery store they love stealing from.
11: The monkey colony on Gibraltar invents banana bread for themselves. Your last bananas comes from Nagin Farsaf.
12: Grayson Fielder is a PhD in food sciences at Cornell University. He's a serious student, but got sucked into a world of food science that came out of a well-worn joke that if you place a banana peel just so in the path of an unsuspecting protagonist, they'll slip and fall on their buttocks in dramatic and hilarious fashion. Like a true food science dork, he wondered, is a banana really that slippery? So we went about testing the banana peel against other slippery fruit, and turns out the mango apple and nectarine peels smoked the banana. Lo, these many years, was it just actors making banana peels seem more slippery than they actually are? His butt cheeks bruised. He was determined to engineer a more slippery banana. In a lab creation that would make European non-GMO standards blush, he engineered the slime banana, hopefully a working title. Even peeling the banana is a challenge because the peel emanates a fine mist of goo. It's pretty gross, actually. But Grayson is hoping there's a market in Hollywood for his creation and not just in the Minions movies.
11: All right. Bananas made the news. Was it which of these stories from Peter Gross, a man who wrote a novel called How to Rob a Bank with a Banana, actually attempted to rob a bank with a banana? From Serene, was it that the monkeys of Gibraltar figured out themselves how to make banana bread from overripe bananas? Or from Nagin Farsad, a scientist actually figuring out how to make a truly slippery banana peel? Which of these are the real stories we found in the news?
8: I am leaning towards the last one.
11: All right, you're going to choose Nagin's story. Well, to bring you the news, we spoke to an authority on bananas.
13: Honestly, a banana's a good choice, but if the gun part doesn't work, you could smack him over the head with a zucchini.
11: Yeah, that was Brian Batridge. He's the grower and owner of Batridge Family Farms, talking about using a banana to rob a bank, which apparently is not a good idea. As you have no doubt figured out, you were fooled by, I thought, Nagin's very convincing story of a scientific advancement. She's done it to many, Beth. You don't need to feel ashamed.
12: Thank you.
11: But you didn't earn a point for her.
12: I want to now make you an engineered banana that's extra slimy. Yeah. I want to make it real for you.
11: You should do it for everybody. It will be a Christmas gift this year. Thank you so much for playing with us, Beth.
8: Thank you.
11: Bye-bye.
14: Banana phone.
11: And now the game we call Not My Job. From almost the beginning of her stand-up career, Leslie Jones was every comedian's favorite comedian, which is why Chris Rock personally recommended her to Saturday Night Live, where she became a huge star. She's got a new national stand-up tour coming up and is the host of the new show Roast My Rental on HDTV. She joins us now. Leslie Jones, welcome to Wait, Wait, Don't Tell Me.
15: Yes,
11: great to see you. So I want to start with your origin story. You were a basketball star in college, and your stand-up career started when you won the funniest person on campus competition. How did that happen?
15: At Colorado State, they have this community center that has all the Hardee's and, you know, where people can come shop and all that stuff. And we were walking through and there was like a little billboard that said, hey, sign up for the funniest person on campus contest. And my friend was like, yo, you should do that. And I was like, What? I am not a comedian. You know, I'm, you know, Richard Pryor, you know, Whoopi Goldberg, those are comedians. I'm just silly. She was like, no, girl, your ass is funny. And I was like, all right, I went to class, she went to class, and then we met back at my house, and she was like, girl, I signed you up for the contest. Really? And I was like, why would you do that? I just told you I'm not a comedian, but I wasn't really mad at her.
11: Sure.
15: And I was just like, so what am I going to do? And she was like, just get up there and start talking, because you're stupid. And I was like, you can't. That's not how it works. So that's not how it works. So I put, like, I remember this, a 10-minute set together, and I performed it for all my friends.
11: Sure.
15: Because your friends are the hardest to make laugh.
11: Yeah. Mm.
15: So I performed it for all my friends, and they laughed, but boy, did they have notes. Oh, really? Exactly. But it was, and I went up, and I won the contest. And,
11: well, and here we are. Yeah. So, yeah. A couple questions. How did your friend know that you were funny? You were a basketball player. Were you, like, making people crack up on the court?
15: Oh, yeah. Everywhere. We would go to parties. Like I said, I had a lot of time on my hands, and I was partying. I was partying at Colorado State.
11: Yeah.
15: Like, my grade point average was 1.7.
11: Wow.
15: Yeah, because we was partying. Do you understand?
11: So I do.
15: Every party I went to, we was, like, just wilding out. Like, we would drive to see you. Colorado University, yeah. And party with the Kappas up. I could tell you some stories now.
7: You know I'm a member of Kappa Alpha Psi.
11: Really?
15: What?
7: Yes.
15: I'm a Kappa sweetheart.
7: Let's go, Leslie.
15: Yo sweet.
7: That nobody in here has any idea
15: I joined the Kappa Sweethearts because the Kappa

0: Kappa hoes. But
1: I didn't say it. I didn't say it.
2: Sweethearts. You've never heard sweethearts as a euphemism before?
3: Oh, yeah. So I want to talk about your new show, Roast My Rental. Essentially, as I understand it, you go into people's Airbnbs and stuff and insult it savagely in a way only you can. And then when their ego is completely destroyed, somebody else comes in and fixes it. Is that about it?
0: Well, I mean, I wouldn't describe it that way, Peter.
3: Okay.
0: Thank you. Let's be a little bit more positive.
1: It sounds great.
0: I go in and I lovingly
3: tell them
0: that their rental sucks.
3: Yeah. So, the way you say death trap is so warm. Was it fun when the producers came to you and said, so for our new show, we want somebody who has the comic chops to make even furniture feel bad about itself?
0: Yeah.
3: We thought of you.
0: Well, I pretty much do that anyway when I go to anyone's hotel
3: Really?
0: Or house. Oh, yeah. If I don't like something in your house, I'll be like, so why do you have this in your house?
3: Really?
0: I was like, what is this? Like, why is it? Okay, that's ugly.
2: Do you like the layout that we have here? The two guys over there. We're sitting
0: so much. Like, when I first came on, I was like, "What is this? Is this like a cheap Jeopardy? What is this?"
4: Yeah.
0: I was like, "Why is the black guy by the short white guy? What is this whole setup?"
3: Can you think of like the worst thing you ever saw in one of those places, for real or on the TV show? I know, it's hard to be put in the spot.
0: It's kind of both, I would think, because I had one where I had a whole beehive in the wall in the master.
3: Yeah.
0: I've had that where I rented that out, and he literally asked me, he goes, well, the bees wasn't there before you got there. I bought the bees. I brought a whole hive and put it into the side of the wall, which is like so high, like, okay. There was one property we did where they had carpet in the bathroom, and that is against humanity. They need to really put up the clips of what really happened when I walked in there. Like they're doing the nice one.
3: Oh, we're getting like the safer TV version.
0: Oh yeah, I screamed so loud and. And then I started heaving. I was like, because can you imagine carpet in the bath?
3: Well, Leslie Jones, it is so much fun to talk to you. And we have invited you here to play. It is, right? Yes, she's amazing. We know this.
0: Thank you. Make sure you guys watch the show and come see me on tour.
3: Well, we're not done yet. We're not done yet, Leslie. We're not done yet because we have invited you here to play a game we're calling...
0: Ooh. Okay, why you gotta get the black man to say it?
1: I said the same thing, Leslie. They don't listen to me.
3: You host Roast My Rental, but what about Ghost My Rental? So we're going to ask you about the haunted houses that pop up all over the world every Halloween. Answer 2 out of 3 questions correctly. You'll win our prize for one of our listeners, the voice of anyone they choose on their voicemail. Also, who is Leslie Jones playing for?
1: Twyla Alexander of Erie, Colorado.
3: All right. Get 2 out of 3 right. Multiple choice.
0: Okay.
3: Here we go.
0: Okay.
3: Here's your first question. Out of all the haunted houses, probably the most famous is the Haunted Mansion at Disneyland. But over the years, employees there have consistently had to deal with visitors who want to do what? Is it A, throw holy water at the animatronic ghosts, B, try to spread their loved one's ashes inside the attraction, or C, demand a refund because, quote, they're not real ghosts?
0: You know what? I'm going to say C because people are...
3: I can't argue with your reasoning, but in fact it was B. People try to spread their loved ones' ashes, because you know, if you've ever been on the ride, at the very end they say, we have 999 ghosts, but we always have room for one more. And I guess enough people were like, okay, how about Uncle Ted? I have him right here. Alright, next question. Shocktoberfest, it's a season

0: seasonal, quote, scream park in Pennsylvania, which in 2013 offered an additional terror, if you will, to its haunted house attraction. What was it? A, quote, recurring nightmare room where you'd be required to take a high school history test without having studied for it. B, you and every other visitor are stark naked. Or C, an animatronic climate scientist who delivered short lectures on the effects of global warming.
1: Ooh.
0: So it was.
2: All of them sound pretty bad.
0: They're pretty bad. So it was A.
2: But I would have to say C again.
0: The haunted house, scary spooks, werewolves, freaks, vampires, and.
3: Freaks.
2: Okay, wait. Okay, then wait. What was B again?
0: B was that you and everybody, all the other visitors, were all naked.
2: Okay, I'm going to say B.
0: You're right.
3: Yeah.
0: You helped her.
2: That was sweet.
0: It's the Kappa to the Kappa sweetheart connection
3: you
0: working
3: better
0: for
3: know
0: you.
3: It.
0: Yeah, it was called the Naked and Scared Challenge. And the park owner said, quote, the whole idea is to create this vulnerability and get their defenses down, unquote. And, of course, their pants.
2: Yeah, naked right. And afraid.
0: You bet. That was the theme. Last question. If you get this right, you win. Working at a haunted house is good seasonal employment, of course, but there are risks for the workers. What happened to an employee at a haunted house in Japan in 2011? Was it A, a woman was convinced the employee was the ghost of her dead ex-husband and kept coming back to yell at him? B, an employee scared a visitor so much with his sudden ghostly appearance that the visitor, a black belt in karate, broke his jaw with a kick. Or C, an employee became convinced that he was a ghost, tried to float right through a wall, and broke his nose.
4: Oh, my God.
2: Now, that's just dumbassness.
0: Right.
2: I'm going to say B.
0: And you're right again.
3: Yeah.
0: That's it. Also, how did Leslie Jones do in her quiz?
5: Leslie Jones is a winner. 2 out of 3. She's
0: congratulations.
2: Yay!
0: Leslie Jones is the host of Roast My Rental on HGTV, and she's on tour soon. Please go see her. She's amazing. Leslie Jones, thank you so much for joining us on Right Wake Don't Tell Me. Thank you so much.
2: Bye.
0: Bye.
6: I'm a ghost, and I wanted you.
0: In just a minute, slither into our listener limerick challenge. Call 1-888-WAIT-WAIT to join us on the air. We'll be back in a minute with more of Wait, Wait, Don't Tell Me from NPR.
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5: 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From NPR and WBEZ Chicago, this is Wait, Wait, Don't Tell Me, the NPR News Quiz. I'm Alzo Slade. We're playing this week with Sereni Rurasekara, Nagin Farsad, and Peter Gross. And here again is your host at the Studebaker Theater in Chicago, Illinois, Peter Sagal.
0: Thank you, Alzo. Thank you, everybody. In just a minute, we will stuff your ear holes full of rhymes in our Listener Limerick Challenge game. If, after hearing it put like that, you'd still like to play, give us a call at 1-888-WAIT-WAIT. That's 1-888-924-8924. Right now, panel, some more questions for you from the week's news. Nagin, this week, The Cut reported on a phenomenon plaguing friend groups across the nation. Apparently, after your gang goes out to dinner together, no one is doing what anymore?
1: Heroin?
0: Kids these days.
1: I don't know, you're a party fun. Girl. I'm sorry. No,
11: they're doing heroines.
1: Okay, they're
13: eating the heroin.
11: Doing heroin eating.
1: They're going out and they're doing.
0: This is a trend. I mean, I'm sure this has happened to you. You go out with a bunch of people.
1: Yeah.
0: Right?
1: Mm.
0: And the check comes, there's like eight people, you all order different things. So you say, I'll just put up my credit card. But then something that's supposed to happen is not happening anymore. Ooh. And what is that thing?
1: Splitting the bill.
0: Well,
1: they're doing that part.
0: Yes, but then the follow up doesn't happen.
1: The follow up, which is
11: ask him to use it in a sentence,
1: like politely, like saying to everybody that you love and appreciate them.
0: No.
1: And then like leaving.
0: It's
1: the
0: like
1: restaurant?
0: It's like when you say, "Hey guys, don't worry about it. I'll put it on my card, and then you all can."
1: Oh. Repay me,
0: yes.
1: Like Venmo me.
0: Nobody is paying you back.
11: Ooh.
0: That is what the trend
1: wow.
0: is.
1: Wow. But also, why isn't that person just go ahead and sending a text to everybody?
0: Well, that's the thing. You see, here's the thing. Apparently,
11: passive aggression is back, too.
0: People are picking up checks saying, here I am, here's my Venmo, here's my Zelle, and then no one is paying back. It's like a thing that has stopped happening. Repayment avoidance, according to New York Magazine, is more common than ever. The message from your friends is less, I'll get the next one, and more, I will never get anything ever.
13: Whoa. Right? I'm kind of crazy where I tell people, I'm like, you can't leave the table until you Venmo me.
0: Is that?
13: And it works.
0: Right.
13: Is that crazy?
0: Does it really?
11: Well, you lost.
1: How do
11: you?
0: How do you enforce
13: that? Yeah, I say it at the table after I put my card down. I jokingly, I'm like, no one's getting up until you pay.
11: You're like, I will let go of your throat when it clears. I see your money.
13: I'll put the gun down once I get the little cha-ching.
0: It's a problem for everybody because these are your friends, right?
1: Of course. It's embarrassing to like have to remind someone.
0: You want to be chill, but you also want to have money.
13: Right.
0: It's like, how do you remind someone they owe you money, but in a friendly way? It's like, hey, remember that great meal we had last week? I keep thinking about it because I haven't had the money to buy any food since. Peter, there's new research on mosquito bites and how to make them less irritating. Experts say that to make those bites itch less, you should never scratch them. No, instead, you should do what?
11: Oh, gosh. Ugh, I hate advice like this. Like, don't scratch an itch. Don't, like, eat when you're hungry. Like, it doesn't make any sense. You should, like, rub up against somebody's arm or something like that.
1: What?
11: I don't know. It's not scratching, but it's, like, rubbing it. I don't know.
0: Oh, yeah. That would work out really well if everybody started doing that.
13: Yeah. Everybody loves that.
11: Hey, no, I'm not being weird. I just have a mosquito bite. I'm
0: exactly.
11: Not supposed to.
0: Yeah. Hi, I'm Peter. I'll be done in a minute. Stan, don't move. Don't move.
11: I just found
0: the spot.
11: If you move, it ruins it for me. Let's see. It's not scratching. Can I have a hint?
0: It's mind over mosquito bite.
11: Imagine you're scratching it?
0: Exactly right.
13: Whoa.
0: Just think about how much you want to scratch that itch, but don't scratch it. A new study shows that if you think about how itchy your bite is, but you don't scratch it, it will actually heal faster. And if you do that, within 10 minutes, you'll be willing to confess to any crime at all.
11: I thought it was going to be like, hit yourself in the toe with a hammer. my toe. Forget my mosquito bite.
0: Oh,
11: I can't walk.
0: No, the idea is in pain management, the more you direct your mental focus on pain or irritation, the better your body becomes at reducing the inflammation in that area. It's amazing. It requires focus and self-control and someone duct taping oven mitts over your head. Coming up, it's Lightning Fill in the Blank, but first it's the game where you have to listen for the rhyme. If you'd like to play on air, call or leave a message at 1-888-WAIT-WAIT. That's 1-888-924-8924. You can come see us most weeks right here at the Studebaker Theater in downtown Chicago. But you can also catch us on the road. We'll be in Omaha on September 24th and in Kalamazoo, Michigan on October 22nd. For tickets and information for all of our live events, go to nprpresents.org. Hi, you're on Wait, Wait, Don't Tell Me.
14: Hi, this is Michal calling from Hadley, Massachusetts.
0: Michal, nice to talk to you. My niece is named Michal, which is why...
14: Actually?
0: She actually is.
14: Wow.
0: Which is why I was able to say your name without hesitation.
14: I'm deeply impressed.
0: I am too. Well, Michal, it's great to talk to you. Alzo Slade right here is going to read you three news-related limericks with a last word or phrase missing from each. If you can fill in that last word or phrase correctly in two of the limericks, you will be a winner. Ready to play?
14: I'm ready.
0: Here's your first limerick.
5: Opera's live. There are no extra takes. Steely reptiles will get their big breaks. While the voices get shrill, they must slither and chill. At the Met, we're auditioning...
14: Snakes?
0: Snakes, yes! A new production of the opera Così fan tutti is set in a 1950s carnival. And, of course, you need a snake handler and a snake at a carnival. So the Met had open auditions for the role of Snake. Aspiring serpents lined up around the block at Lincoln Center. They're all out there practicing nervously their arias.
15: Oh, you're going to get it. You're so good.
0: And for my monologue, this is something from Snakes on a Plane.
1: I had to do an acting job with a snake once.
0: You did?
1: Yeah, High Maintenance on HBO. I was in a snake episode. I believe it was even called Snake. And I didn't enjoy that.
0: Really?
1: I felt nervous about being in a room with a snake.
13: Is there an animal you would have preferred being on set with?
1: Like a cute puppy.
13: Okay,
1: I don't know. Why isn't the Met auditioning cute puppies? That's the show I want to see.
15: You have to ask the Italian guy why he didn't write a puppy into his opera.
1: That's yeah. Yeah.
0: It was Mozart.
15: Oh. I don't know. This Mozart guy sounds like a really crappy writer.
0: Here's your next limerick, Michal.
5: Adult humans can be cookie hogs, leaving canine companions agog. If you sit, beg, and shake, then we Girl Scouts will bake. We are selling some treats just for...
14: dogs.
0: Yes, the Girl Scouts announced their first ever Girl Scout cookie for dogs. Mm. Before this, the only Girl Scout cookie for dogs was any Girl Scout cookie that fell on the ground. Weirdly, somehow, this is not the first Girl Scout cookie made with bone broth. They're called Patch Pals, and this is true. They are blueberry muffin flavored.
15: You can eat them, probably.
1: I feel like I would try one. Yeah.
13: I will say,
1: I don't know, right?
13: Yeah. There's probably a gym rat out there that heard there's bone broth in the cookies. They're about to protein max with some dogs, scout cookies.
0: If so, it was a joke, Brad.
16: Too late, too good. Too late, dude.
0: All right, Michal, here is your last limerick.
5: Insect robots are easy to coach. In small spaces, they calmly approach. Though I'm in a tight spot, I can still get a shot from a needle attached to a...
14: roach?
0: Yes, a roach! Great news for disaster victims. Live cockroaches with brain implants can now help deliver life-saving aid to disaster victims by scurrying into the rubble with medication and giant needles.
15: No, thanks, man. I'm good. I'm going to die.
13: I would rather die.
0: This is true.
1: What does that mean?
0: So scientists figured out a way to put an implant into the brain of a cockroach that allows a scientist with like a joystick to steer the cockroach.
15: Oh my!
13: If I saw a robotic cockroach coming at me, I think I'd be in hell. I think I was already dead.
15: What about a dog again? Let's ask a dog to go in there.
1: I feel like my takeaway from the story is we've spent way too long talking about AI and literally no time at all talking about these brain-altered cockroaches.
0: Also, how did Michal do in our quiz?
5: She did great. 3 out of 3. She's a champ.
0: Congratulations, Michal.
17: Thank you so much. Thank
0: Take
17: you for
0: care.
17: Having me.
0: Bye-bye.
17: Bye.

0: Now on to our final game, Lightning Fill in the Blank. Each of our players will have 60 seconds in which to answer as many fill-in-the-blank questions as they can. Each correct answer is now worth 2 points. Alzo, can you give us the scores?
1: Of course. Peter and Serenity are tied up at 2, and Nagin is blazing with the lead of 4 points.
2: Dang. What? How did that even happen?
0: All right. That means Peter and Serenity are tied for second. Peter, you're going to go first. Okay. The clock will start when they begin your first question, fill-in-the-blank. On Tuesday, President Trump expanded his trade war with blank.
3: Canada.
0: Right. On Wednesday, SpaceX launched a classified mission for the U.S. blank force.
3: Space.
0: Yes. This week, global blank prices rose above $100 a barrel.
3: The oil.
0: Yes. On Wednesday, the latest storm in the 2026 blank season made landfall in Hawaii.
3: WNBA. No, hurricane.
0: Yes. This week, the head of a venture capital firm said that he believed that after the apocalypse, blank will be used as currency.
3: Skin.
0: No. No. Pokemon cards.
2: Whoa.
0: Gotta catch them all. This week, Malibu residents were evacuated after a giant blank opened up at Nick Cage's house.
3: I want to say like a party, but maybe sinkhole?
0: Yes, a giant sinkhole. Okay. On Tuesday, ABC denied reports that blank's late-night show would end next year.
3: Jimmy Kimmel.
0: Right. This week, an ER in England got so overcrowded that one patient had to have her IV bag hung from blank.
3: Hung from another patient's broken arm.
0: No. Close, though. From a skeleton.
3: I didn't say if it was dead or alive.
0: True. When a woman showed up at the hospital complaining of a severe headache, the ER was already so overcrowded, they had to hang her IV drip from one of those model teaching skeletons they had around. It was on a stand. Even worse, when she asked where that skeleton came from, the doctor said, "Don't worry, that was just the last person that came in here with a severe headache." Also, how did Peter do in our quiz?
1: Peter got 6 right for 12 more points, total of 14, and the lead.
0: All right,
2: dang.
0: So...
2: Yeah.
1: For now.
2: For now.
0: Serenity, you're up next. Here we go. Fill in the blank. On Tuesday, a former employee of Anthropic warned there was a 10% chance that blank will soon destroy humanity.
2: AI.
0: Yes.
2: Okay.
0: On Wednesday, the Seattle Seahawks beat the New England Patriots in the opening game of the blank season.
2: Football.
0: Yes.
2: Okay.
0: You got it. Yes. NFL. According to a new report, this last summer is officially the blankest on record.
2: Warmest.
0: Yes, hottest. On Monday, thieves managed to steal 2 Renoir paintings from a museum in blank.
2: Paris.
0: Yeah, France. This week, Marvel Studios recommended that before seeing the new Avengers movie this fall, audience members need to watch blank.
2: Marvel. Captain America.
0: No, yes, and 42 hours of all the earlier Avenger and Marvel movies.
2: Okay, let me hear that ding.
0: This week, a man in New Hampshire is facing multiple charges after he called 911 to report a fire at his own home and then blanked when firefighters arrived.
2: Freaked out.
0: No, stole their fire truck.
2: What?
0: A homeowner in rural New Hampshire reported a fire at his 2-bedroom house just before sunrise, and when the firefighters showed up, he stole their truck. Listen, you may not approve of this, but find me a better way to trade a 2-bedroom house in rural New Hampshire for a new truck.
3: Was there even a fire there?
0: It was actually a fire.
3: Because
0: you had to distract the firemen when they got there, right?
3: Right.
0: So you can stake their truck. Mm. Also, how did Serenity do in our quiz?
1: She got 4 right, 8 more points, total of 10, which means Peter Gross is still in the lead.
2: Oh.
0: All right.
2: Okay.
1: 4-9.
2: Right.
1: Okay.
2: You did that.
0: So how many, then, does Nagin need to win?
1: 5 to tie, 6 to win.
0: All right.
2: Okay.
0: Ready, Nagin? Here we go. Fill in the blank. On Friday, residents of New York City commemorated the anniversary of blank with 7 individual moments of silence.
2: 9/11.
0: Right. This week, a whistleblower reported that blank skipped basic background checks in their rush to hire new officers.
2: Pete Hegseth.
0: Ah, no. In this case, ICE. This week, health experts warned that new strains of the flu and blank were circulating.
2: COVID.
0: Right. According to new data, blank cases in the U.S. are at their highest level in 30 years.
2: Measles.
0: Right. This week, 2 police officers in Washington escaped uninjured when they were sent to arrest blank.
2: Puppies.
0: No, a, quote, really strong-looking goat. On Wednesday, a man in Singapore pled guilty to scamming people out of $240 million worth of the cryptocurrency blank.
2: Bitcoin?
0: Yes, according to a new study, taking a 30-minute brisk walk once a day may be just as effective as getting in your 10,000 blanks.
2: Steps.
0: Right. This week, an art collector in Los Angeles offered $4,000 at a gallery for a sculpture of a broken vacuum, only to discover blank.
2: That it worked.
0: No, that it was just a broken vacuum. Janitor, cleaning up the gallery, vacuum breaks, leaves it in the corner, where he thought it would go unnoticed, but he didn't count on one collector's very sharp and completely undiscerning eye. So the man offered to the gallery $4,000 for the vacuum, which is crazy. It wasn't even a Dyson. Also, did Nagin do well enough to win?
1: No, but she did do well enough to tie because she got 5 right.
3: Yay.
1: For 10 more points.
3: Hey.
1: Total of 14.
2: Hey.
1: Peter and Nagin win.
0: In just a minute, we're going to ask our panelists to predict, after that new iPhone Duo, what will be the next surprisingly foldable product on the market. 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Doug Berman, Benevolent Overlord, Philip Godica writes our limericks. Our public address announcer is Paul Friedman. Our ops manager is Jasira Vardak, thanks to the staff and crew at the Studebaker Theater. B.J. Lederman composed our theme. Our program is produced by Jennifer Mills, Miles Dornbos, and Lillian King. Special thanks this week to Mohamed Al-Shehi and Janie Hoffman and Dom Banas. Peter Gwynn is a really strong-looking goat. Emma Choi is our vibe curator. Technical directions from Lorna White. Our CFO is Colin Miller. Our production manager is Robert Newhouse. Our senior producer is Ian Chillog. 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Sereni Weerasekara.
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0: Can't be done.
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1: And if any of that happens, we'll ask you about it on Wait, Wait, Don't Tell Me.
0: Thank you, Alzo Slade. Thanks also to Peter Gross, Nagin Farsad. And congrats to Sereni for making a fabulous debut. Thanks to all of you for listening. I'm Peter Sagal. We will see you next week. This is NPR.

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Thank you for joining me this morning. 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
1: Hey there, welcome to Livewire. I'm your host, Luke Burbank. This week on the show, we are enjoying some food and wine. First, when we chat with the chef and activist Sean Sherman, he runs this restaurant in Minneapolis. It's called Awamni, where the menu is entirely designed around decolonized ingredients. She's going to explain to us what exactly that means and then talk about his new book, Turtle Island, Foods and Traditions of the Indigenous Peoples of North America. Then we'll get some comedy from Jackie Cation, who is pretty angry these days by her own admission, but for good reason. Then we're going to hear music from Laura Veers, who joined us for a special performance live at a sun-dappled vineyard in Oregon's wine country. That's the wine part that I was referring to earlier. We got to have some wine, which was awesome. You're just going to have to use your imaginations. But I think you can do it. Stick around. We got a great episode of Livewire that starts right after this.
2: Live from NPR News in Washington, I'm Janine Herbst. President Trump is spending his final day in Ireland, watching the Irish Open at his golf club in Doonbeg. But as NPR's Franco Ordonez reports, when it comes to Trump, golf is never just golf.
3: President Trump traveled from Dublin to his club on the west coast of the island, leaving a wake of controversy after suggesting that Ireland and Northern Ireland be united. The president is focusing today, his final day, on golf, which for Trump is not just sport or recreation. It's also part of his brand, his business, and his politics. Trump often uses presidential trips, including overseas trips, as opportunities to show off his business properties while dismissing questions about potential conflicts of interest. Today, he'll be watching some of the best golfers in the world compete at his club in Doonbeg. Joining him to watch is the Irish Taoiseach, Micheál Martin. Franco Ordonez, NPR News, Doonbeg, Ireland.
2: The Kremlin says Russia isn't ruling out additional U.S. brokered peace talks with Ukraine this fall. NPR's Charles Maines reports from Moscow that the comments come in the wake of renewed U.S. mediation efforts and weekend fighting that left at least 11 people dead.
4: With Ukraine's air defenses largely depleted, Russia has carried out near daily drone and missile attacks on civilian, energy, and shipping infrastructure across the country. The port city of Odessa has been a particular target as Russia attempts to block exports of grain crucial to Ukraine's economy. Ukrainian President Volodymyr Zelensky has called the attacks an attempt to break Ukraine's resistance. Yet Kyiv has also targeted Russian civilian infrastructure in a bid to bring the war home to Russians. In the latest, Ukrainian drones struck an apartment building in the Republic of Tatarstan and targeted an oil facility in the Krasnodar region, part of a pattern of attacks that have caused fuel shortages throughout the summer. Charles Baines, NPR News, Moscow.
2: Investors on Wall Street are awaiting critical decisions from the Federal Reserve on interest rates this week. NPR's Rafael Nam reports markets, though, are pricing in the prospect of a rate hike as inflation remains stubborn.
5: The Fed has held rates steady throughout the year, even though inflation has remained fairly high. But the rising energy costs because of the war with Iran now has most investors expecting a rate hike when policymakers announced their decision on Wednesday. But it's not a done deal. The Fed has been fairly divided, and some economists believe the Fed may choose instead to keep waiting. A rate hike would come with the midterm elections coming up in November, and it would be the first under Chair Kevin Warsh, who was nominated by President Trump in the hopes that he would lead the Fed into lowering rates and not raising them. Rafael Nam, NPR News.
2: You're listening to NPR News from Washington. In France, authorities are investigating the cause of a train derailment that left dozens of people injured in Normandy. This after a piece of rail was found on the track. Police say it may have been linked to the derailment, and they're looking into whether it was an accident or deliberate. U.S. Open men's singles final takes place this afternoon at Arthur Ashe Stadium in New York. NPR's Kristen Wright reports an American hasn't won a men's Grand Slam title in more than two decades.
6: American Ben Shelton is taking on the top-seeded player in the men's tournament, German Alexander Zverev. If Shelton wins, he'll end a 23-year drought for the USA. The last time an American man won any Grand Slam singles title was in 2003, when Andy Roddick won the U.S. Open. Shelton, who's 23, was just a baby then. If he captures the tournament's men's title today, he would also become the first Black American man to win the U.S. Open since Arthur Ashe in 1968, for whom the stadium is named. In the women's tournament, Russian-born Kazakhstani Elena Rybakina defeated two-time defending champion Aryna Sabalenka of Belarus yesterday for her first U.S. Open title, putting an end to Sabalenka's 19-match winning streak at the U.S. Open. Kristen Wright, NPR News.
2: Gas and oil prices continue to rise in the U.S. AAA says the average price of gas is $4.31 a gallon. That's up 13 cents in a week. While the gallon of diesel has hit a fresh record of $6.20 a gallon. 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
10: But as far as I can tell, fly fishing is just sails. 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What about this fly?
8: With music from Laura Veers and our fabulous house band. I'm your announcer, Elena Passarello, and now, the host of Livewire, Luke Burbank!
1: Thank you so much, Elena Passarello. Thanks to everybody for tuning in from all over these United States of America. We've got a heck of a show in store for you this week. All kinds of fun conversations and music and comedy. First, though, we got to kick things off the way we always do with a little segment we call The Best News We Heard All Week. This right here is our reminder that there is, in fact, good news happening on planet Earth. You just got to look for it. And we do, and we are presenting it to you right now. Elena, what is the best news that you heard all week?
11: Okay, Luke Burbank, I know you are a Washingtonian by birth.
1: Uh-huh. Well, not by birth, but by majority of life lived.
11: Does that mean that you were, like, contractually obligated to read the Twilight books?
1: I'm going to be honest with you. Those ones missed me. I was a little maybe mature, let's just say. I think I was in my 30s when those came out. So, but I am steeped in the lore of them.
11: I am not super familiar with it, but I do know that it's this kind of vampire story. And then there are also these werewolves. And the werewolves are, in the novels and in the movies, connected with this indigenous community, the Quileute, who are actually a real indigenous people that live off the coast of Washington State. And they were kind of represented in this really kind of ham-fisted way in the books. There was not a lot of legitimate research done into the practices of this very venerable community. So the Quileute tribe, 400 members of that tribe, live in a community called LaPush, Washington, which is right on the Quileute River, which is a tidal river, and it is now super duper in the tsunami zone. And so they started this thing called the Move to Higher Ground Project. And in 2012, the federal government gave them additional acreage that is away from the ocean, and they are building schools, government buildings, elder care centers, parks in a much more sort of safe space. And the Twilight fan community has been supporting this move with donations. There's a Facebook group, the name of which I don't think we can say on public radio. There's just an expletive in it, but it's a very funny kind of, I think, self-aware group of adult Twilight fans, people who've loved the book since middle school, but now they're grownups, and maybe they're kind of learning a little bit about the storytelling of Twilight, the ways in which it might be harmful. And in the past 5 years, they've raised $117,000 to support this Move to Higher Ground project. And then other, I don't know what you call it, like fantasy authors have participated as well. This one author is raffling off a character name in her next vampire novel. There's a cosmetics company called Glamlight, and they had released a Twilight themed makeup kit. And then when they learned about this sort of story about the Quileute, the CEO, Giselle Hernandez, went to La Push and spent a lot of time with the community, made a donation, ultimately lost her licensure over it. But still, she's like, listen, these fans, they told me I needed to listen to this story that's attached to this book that they love. And I decided to do it. And there's something about this particular kind of reparative justice, reparative action that I can just really get behind. It's like the corporations aren't going to change, so the consumers have to.
1: Yeah, and you can be a fan of something. We're going to use the word art right now. You can be a fan of this art, but then you can also kind of like learn about the parts of it that really maybe were not really particularly well thought out. And then you can come through and try to do, like you said, some repair on that. The best news that I heard all week involved some travelers who got stranded in Calgary up there in Canada. A guy named Quinn Sedmak decided on this recent trip to violate his personal policy of being a solitary traveler. He said that normally he does that. But on this particular flight, which this leg of it was going from Calgary to Kelowna, British Columbia, he decided to start talking to his seatmate. His seatmate was a woman named Patricia Robinson, age 90. Patricia was trying to get out to visit her family. They had given her a trip to Kelowna for her 90th birthday. And they were all going to hang out together. Well, they're all on this plane, she and Quinn, when the wildfire smoke that has been sweeping through the West and really, frankly, most of America these days, basically obscured the visuals for the airport that they were trying to go to in Kelowna, British Columbia. And the plane had to turn around and go back to Calgary. So they go back, they land in Calgary. Patricia and Quinn had been hitting it off. They're chatting it up on the plane. The guy behind them, a guy named Tanner, overhears them talking about their plans for what they're going to do if their subsequent flights are canceled. Quinn and Tanner are like, we got to get back to Kelowna. It's a 7-hour drive, but they're like, we just got to do this. So they decide to rent a car. And as they're walking to the rental car place, who do they see sitting there but 90-year-old Patricia Robinson, stranded.
11: Yeah.
1: And they're like, yo, Pat, do you want to get in the ride with us? And she says, absolutely. So the three of them jump into the rental car and embark on this 7-hour road trip together. Patricia said she just texted her family and said, I'm riding there with some guys. It'll be fine. pretty chill family. Nobody was worried about 90-year-old Patricia. They make this trip together. They have a grand old time. One thing that was quite sweet, actually, was this was a drive that Patricia used to make pretty frequently with her late husband. So she said that just getting to see these spots and these recognizable landmarks and things was really kind of awesome for her, just as a way of reminiscing about, you know, previous version of her life. They traded stories as they went on this drive. And when they got to the destination, they dropped Patricia off with her family, who was just kind of amazed that this whole thing had happened. They took some pictures and they put it on Facebook, of course. And now it's become this whole story up in Canada. Patricia says, in her 9 decades of life, this is one of the highlights of her life, was getting to ride along with these two much younger fellows. In fact, Tanner's birthday is the same birthday as Patricia, and Tanner is 45 and Patricia is 90. So on the next birthday that they each have, Patricia will continue to be turning double the age of Tanner.
11: Wow.
1: Her new buddy from the road trip. But, you know, in these fractious times, it's always nice to hear a story about some folks kind of looking out for each other and bonding over circumstances that could otherwise be a pretty big bummer. So that right there, that's the best news I heard all week. You're tuned in to Livewire Radio. Our first guest is a 3-time James Beard Award-winning chef who grew up on South Dakota's Pine Ridge Reservation, where he always understood that his people's food was rich in flavor and heritage and was really connected to the land. But actually, it wasn't until he moved to Mexico when he was an adult, where he started learning about some of their ancestral food ways down there, that he actually decided to reconnect with his Lakota culinary heritage. That journey turned him into maybe the leading figure in the indigenous food movement in the U.S. He's got a new book out. It's called Turtle Island, which reveals the unique and diverse native food ways here in North America. His name is Sean Sherman. He's also known as the Sous Chef, and he joined us live at the Alberta Rose Theater in Portland, Oregon. Take a listen. Sean Sherman, welcome to Livewire.
12: Thanks for having me.
1: This book is absolutely phenomenal, and I can't wait to get into it. First, I would like to hear a little bit about your kind of origin story. Tell me about kind of where you grew up and also what the food culture was like for you as a kid.
12: Absolutely. So I was born and raised on Pine Ridge Indian Reservation, which is in South Dakota, South Central. It's kind of along the Nebraska border. And, you know, it's just a big wide open space. It's got some of the badlands in South Dakota in that space. And, you know, we were just young kids growing up on the reservation. We lived on my grandparents' ranch. So there's a lot of cattle around us and a lot of grassland, a lot of jackrabbits and rattlesnakes and all the things. And, you know, we were pretty feral at that age back then.
1: It's funny because reading your book, you know, I'm from the same generation, and I think people of my generation love to tell the story like, we would just leave the house in the morning and then come back when the street lights turned on. And then I read about your childhood. I was like, no, that was really next level.
12: Yeah, yeah.
1: I was still in a city with adults around. You were like really just left to roam.
12: I feel like, you know, the boomers are just like, their only rule for parenting was just stay the hell outside until dark.
1: Yes.
12: But make sure you're home by dark. You know? And that was kind of the one parenting rule.
1: Yeah.
12: But yeah, growing up on the reservation, like we, you know, we had food, of course, but you know, I was a product of commodity food program foods. So we had a lot of government foods. So there's these big cans of like government vegetables packed in sodium and fruits packed in corn syrups and literally gallons of corn syrup and big government blocks of cheese and powdered milk and all those kinds of things. And so we didn't really have a lot of Lakota food growing up because, you know, I was born and raised on a segregated, colonized community, basically.
1: Yeah.
12: And so it wasn't until much later that I kind of found this path of really kind of trying to understand, like, why was my heritage food missing from the entire culinary scene across America? And why don't we have Native American restaurants in every single city across America on top of that?
1: Yeah, you talk about in the book that there's this thing going around the sort of food world or the food community of people saying there's no American culinary tradition, there's no American food, because they're just thinking of like white people food that's made of French and Italian, etc. But you really push back on that idea.
12: Yeah, because there's been you know, generations upon generations of diverse peoples here from all over the place. And this book explores all of North America, Mexico through Alaska, just wiping away those colonial lines and just looking at that tapestry of diversity. You know, and there's so much to explore because all the food is different, whether you're in the Pacific Northwest or the Great Lakes region or the South or Northern Alaska or Southern Mexico. Like all of these places have amazing histories of agriculture, of understanding wild food systems, of game, seafood, wherever it might be. So there's so much to explore to really understand what is American food.
1: Mm-hmm. You had your first restaurant job at age 13.
12: Yep.
1: And then you ended up, you were running an extremely busy, it sounds like, sort of program at a casino where you were cooking like hundreds and hundreds of steaks a day. Like, did you take to sort of kitchen life? Did you like it working in kitchens?
12: I liked it better. Well, when I was a kid, I liked it better than chugging papers in people's lawns in the middle of winter.
1: Yeah,
12: so,
1: right.
12: Kitchens were warmer and there was free food around. And so, yeah, I just started working in restaurants when I was 13. I don't think they cared how old you were in South Dakota as long as you could do some work. But I started doing that. So I did that all through high school and college, you know, and I took one little kind of stint outside of restaurants at that early age. And I worked for the U.S. Forest Service for a season. And I had to learn all the names of the plants and trees in the northern Black Hills, which comes in really handy down the road.
1: Yeah. 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We're talking to award-winning chef, educator, and author Sean Sherman. We have to take a very quick break, but don't go anywhere. Much more Livewire coming your way in just a moment.

0: Iran has fired thousands of drones and missiles throughout the war. Their targets have included U.S. embassies, hotels, oil and gas sites, and military bases across the Gulf. National security analysts are worried.
1: I don't think the Pentagon is fully grappling with it, in part because they don't want to talk about the level of destruction.
0: The future of U.S. military bases in the Middle East on the next Morning Edition from NPR News.
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3: 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We'll talk with former Air Force Secretary Frank Kendall.
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5: Hey, welcome back to LiveWire from PRX. I'm Luke Burbank. We're at the Alberta Rose Theater this week in Portland, Oregon. We're talking to Chef Sean Sherman about his cookbook, Turtle Island, Food and Traditions of the Indigenous Peoples of North America. Turtle Island is the name of the book, and then I didn't realize, I mean, what is that actually referring to from a geographical standpoint?
6: Well, a lot of tribes in North America kind of use this creation story of the world being born on the back of a turtle shell, and so it's kind of in, like, native understandings, Turtle Island just refers to North America. So it's just, if you're, you know, speaking with most native communities, if you talked about Turtle Island, they would know exactly what you're talking about, meaning all of North America, which is our home.
5: Yeah. And it, by the way, it looks like a turtle.
6: It kind of does.
5: In
6: yeah.
5: the book, I was like shocked at, you know, so you're talking from the northern reaches of Canada
6: and
5: all the
6: Alaska,
5: way down
6: in
5: Alaska, all the way down to Mexico.
6: Yeah.
5: Is the regions that you've been looking into.
6: Yeah.
5: And studied. So you write in the book that you know, you'd been working in the restaurant industry, you're working as a chef, and you get kind of burned out, so you went to Mexico mm-hmm. for a year, and that was when you actually started to see some of these kind of like connections that the local people had to their sort of food pathways. What were you seeing down there?
6: Yeah, I was living in the state of Nayarit, which was on the Pacific coast, a little ways north of Puerto Vallarta, and the Huichol were the indigenous communities that were there. And you can see the Huichol art kind of all over Mexico, but especially that's where they're from, is that region. And I just started getting, you know, connecting with them and talking with them and learning about their histories and learning about some of their traditions. And I just became really curious about them. But I saw a lot of commonalities because they had a lot of similar artwork, a lot of similar creation, a lot of similar, like, spirit animals and spirits in the plants and all these things were just deeply connected. And I just kind of realized they were just kind of like long distance cousins of mine, basically, because mm-hmm. we're all indigenous to North America. And so it made me think about the food systems, because I was thinking about what they were eating, like, because they were corn culture too. And then I realized we were corn culture, like, way up north also, because, you know, I was born in the Dakotas, but we had tribes that were doing corn culture way up there too. And so it made me think, I just realized that there was just that absence of any indigenous foods out there in the culinary world, you know, because I had studied all of these European recipes and worked in European restaurants, and I can name hundreds of European recipes off the top of my head in those languages, but I didn't know really anything about Lakota.
5: Yeah. So you decided in 2012 to kind of do this special meal that was like a decolonized yeah. dinner, where you created this, like, was it just multi-course meal for about 25 people?
6: Yeah, it was pretty small, the very first one. It was an Anishinaabe Taste of Spring. The Anishinaabe are the Chippewa Ojibwe living in Minnesota in the north. And I was up in Red Lake area around Bemidji, Minnesota. And we just kind of put that together. And that was just kind of the start of some, like, creating this philosophy of, we wanted to showcase modern indigenous foods. We weren't trying to cook like it was 1491. We're not recreating the past. You know, we're
5: right.
6: thinking about what we're doing moving forward. And so the philosophy was just taking away things that European immigrants brought over. So no dairy, no wheat flour, no cane sugar, no beef, pork, chicken, no ranch dressing, you
5: whoa,
6: know. And
5: wait, make, hold on
6: it's
5: now.
6: True,
5: whoa,
6: whoa, it's true.
5: Chef,
6: whoa, whoa, whoa.
5: Chef, chef, let's not get crazy.
6: Oh, we got crazy.
5: I bet.
6: So, like, our restaurant in Minneapolis, everything's gluten-free, dairy-free, sugar-free, soy-free, pork-free. It's just not free.
5: Right.
7: Yeah.
5: Because those are, Those are ingredients that were brought over by the colonizers or were popularized. Yep. Those would have not been here, obviously, before white people got to North America.
6: Absolutely. Like, you know, dairy was for child rearing. So most people stopped using dairy at a very young age, right? And all these other pieces just weren't from there. And those animals like cows, pigs, and chickens weren't from the Americas, you know. But we had a vast amount of other stuff because we focus on what are the wild plants of where we live? Was there native agriculture and what kind of seeds are still out there? Are there heirloom seeds that people are still utilizing and growing and connecting with a lot of those seed keepers? And then just looking at the vastness of the diets, you know, because as humans, we need building blocks and we need to be able to have some kind of energy from carbs or fats. And what were people utilizing? Because everybody figured out balanced diets, whether you're in the Arctic or the tropics. And it was just understanding all those pieces.
5: So do you then find yourself, I don't want to say substituting, but if you're not going to use cane sugar or pork or whatever, are you putting in things that would have existed back when it was just indigenous people here? Or are you not trying to do, so like for instance, I don't eat a lot of meat and there's a lot of stuff that is now made to be pretend meat.
6: Sure, yeah.
5: And it's like, over the course of me not eating meat, I've actually gone away from that now because like initially I was like, oh, I want it to taste exactly like a hamburger,
6: right.
5: But it's not. Now I'm like, no, I want something that's not a hamburger, you know? How do you do this where you're making these dishes, but you're taking out this stuff that we're so used to having, particularly in the restaurant experience? Are you trying to dupe or substitute things, or are you trying to go a completely different direction?
6: Yeah, it's completely different because we're not trying to recreate European recipes because we just remove the Eurocentrism of it completely. And we're just looking at, so if we're using something like a sunchoke or something like that, then we're looking at all the different ways we can manipulate it and do something with it. So at our restaurant, probably 60% of the menu is plant-based because we're not putting cheese and dairy and butter and everything. You know, mm-hmm. And so it's really easy for us. We're just really dietary friendly. It just happens to be probably one of the best diets on the planet, you know, and it just happens to be the indigenous diet of North America. And so we just really kind of focus on those, but we're just creating, you know, we're creating for the future. I feel like I'm a futurist. I feel like this book is about the future. It's about what would food look like if we brought in the indigenous like backbone of everything, because it's always been kind of ignored and barely mentioned at all, because we still really don't know much about indigenous peoples if we just look at our high school text. And we're in a world where there's still stripping away black and indigenous histories right now today.
5: Oh yeah, that's not going in the right direction.
6: No, not at
5: currently,
6: all.
5: Currently, at all.
6: Not at all.
5: Yeah.
6: But yeah, we're very proud of it. It's a big book and there's a lot of stories, there's a lot of history in there, and it's probably banned in Florida.
1: Yay!
5: Honestly, that might work in your favor. I don't know. That's kind of a mark of honor. We're talking to Chef Sean Sherman about his book, Turtle Island, Foods and Traditions of the Indigenous Peoples of North America. It is a cookbook with a lot of recipes in it, but it's much more than that. And that's something that you write in the book. You're like, this is a cookbook, but I want it to be more than that. What also do you want it to be?
6: We wanted to talk about some very difficult histories that happen in different regions. We wanted to talk about just this indigenous perspective, you know, because we're on the cusp of the 250th anniversary of America. And, you know, we're living like the founding fathers had a vision where we probably didn't exist in their future 250 years later. You know, so I feel very proud that we're putting something out there that can really show us how we can really reconnect with food, really connect with environment, and just look at how indigenous peoples are connected on a global scale. Because this is more than just thinking about Native Americans in America, but indigenous peoples from the globe, you know, because there's indigenous peoples affected by colonialism no matter where you are. It could be North America, Central America, South America, Africa, India, Southeast Asia, Australia, New Zealand, Hawaii, the list goes on, you know. And so if we really look at all this massive knowledge base of indigenous peoples globally, especially with their food systems and the connection to the environment, we have so much to learn that could better all of us.
5: Mm-hmm. Is there... I know that... probably legally, your publisher doesn't want you to make such claims, but I would imagine there's also a health benefit to, just generally speaking, what we understand about food and our bodies is consuming things that are occurring closer to us, you know, is usually a better idea than something that's been brought in or has been shelf stable for forever or whatever. You know what I mean?
6: Absolutely.
5: Like, kind of the premise of this book seems to be there's food all around us. A lot of us just haven't been tapping into it.
6: Absolutely. You know, and as much as RFK's upside down food pyramid really strikes a chord in so many of us, you know, I just think that there's so much health in this because that's what this is about. Because like we didn't have healthy food growing up on the reservation, and there's still like on my reservation, especially because it's been one of the poorest areas in the United States. Mm-hmm. We have parts where it's 60% type 2 diabetes because of the food access that we have. So a lot of this work that we're doing is really trying to change that food access and get people to understand if we had access to healthier foods, we could really change the way we are. So this food happens to be really, really healthy for everybody, anybody who touches it. And, you know, and I even just went as far as creating a whole different diet program out of this a little bit called the Ring Diet, where I'm looking at each region is different. So it's regional indigenous nutritional guide to, as kind of a rebuttal towards the upside down pyramid, which was kind of lazy, just a little bit. And, but like, you know, putting
5: He's
6: water.
5: He's tired from doing pushups with Kid Rock.
6: But,
5: yeah, what do you expect?
6: Exactly. But, you know, I put water in the center because I don't know why water's not included with the nutritional guide anyways.
5: Yeah.
6: And then I have all the indigenous, like historic indigenous, like foods around that. And then the modern indigenous availabilities. And then it's more of a challenge of how can you implement some of these into a weekly diet, not a regular diet, but you can look at every region, you know, and you can do it basically globally if you wanted to also.
5: Is it for people that haven't eaten this food much, is it a, an adjustment for the palate? Is there a learning curve to have some of those ingredients that we're so used to not be part of it?
6: Yeah, I mean, we're addicted to a lot of bad foods. You know, we are microdosing glyphosate pretty much every day because it's in everything that we're eating in the middle of the grocery store.
5: What's glyphosate?
6: Just the chemicals they're spraying on all of the GMO stuff that's out there, you know, the weed killers and things like that. And they're really dangerous chemicals and we shouldn't be eating them, but they're getting into all of our food systems and our waters. And, you know, it's really dangerous with what's going into our food. So that's just why it's really important we understand who we're purchasing foods from and who we're supporting. So the big work that we're doing is, you know, with the restaurants. The restaurants is just a tool for part of the work that we're doing because the restaurant creates a lot of jobs. It moves a lot of food dollars to indigenous producers because that's who we prioritize purchasing from. It creates a lot of attention. But we also know restaurants can't create food access because it's a privilege to go to a restaurant. Not a lot of families have expendable cash to go to an expensive downtown restaurant all the time. So we have other programs to like make foods for just schools and hospitals, especially for those rural communities, but making sure that every recipe we create has an indigenous food product in it. So food dollars are going to those producers and we're just getting people used to, hopefully in the future, used to healthier food, you know, and a lot of this work, you know, we're just trying to do this kind of all over the country. So we built this big model in Minnesota, but we're about to start building out in Montana and then Alaska and then South Dakota.

0: It's been like that.
1: Yeah. What has the, what's the response been in some of those communities, particularly indigenous communities, where you've come and said, hey, there's all this history here that maybe we don't even know about that we can connect to?
2: Well, we've seen a lot of movement and growth in the indigenous food sovereignty movement happening across the country, and we're seeing more restaurants. You guys have Javelina restaurant here in town.
1: Yeah.
2: I was just there for lunch visiting with them, but you know, we just want to see more native restaurants, from native people, and really like doing that intention of purchasing local native food. Cause when I was at Javelina today, like her friend was dropping up the first run of salmon, you know, and so that she's purchasing super locally. And those are good intentions to have, because you're keeping your food dollars in your own community.
1: As I mentioned, this book, Turtle Island by Sean Sherman, Foods and Traditions of the Indigenous Peoples of North America, it is a cookbook. It's a history book. It's beautiful, by the way. The photography, the layout, like this has already taken a place of honor in my kitchen where I have the cookbooks. I know that you kind of basically had a culinary education because of cookbooks. I know it's a format that's near and dear to your heart. There was a period of time where you were trying to learn everything you could about food, but you couldn't afford to buy cookbooks.
2: Right.
1: So you just go, what, read them in the store?
2: Yeah. Yeah. Before work, I'd go to this bookstore just down the street from where I worked and just sit in the cookbook aisle and read and make little notes and store a bunch of stuff in my head and put it back on the shelf and walk away.
1: And those
3: books, which is not what you do with this book.
1: No. You purchase it and you treasure it and you pass it on.
3: You buy two copies.
1: That's right. But I wonder what it's like for you, because I'm imagining that those books that you were reading, those cookbooks that you were reading in that aisle, were probably mostly focused on sort of, you know, European food and things like that. For you now, for you to have created this book that somebody else could be, you know, utilizing in the same way, except this is now part of the conversation. What's that feel like for you?
2: Yeah, I mean, I would always tease early on that when I was doing this work, I couldn't just go online and order Joy of Native American Cooking, because it just didn't exist.
1: Right?
2: So I had to basically create it, you know,
1: yeah,
2: and that's what
1: yeah.
2: these books are. So this is the second book. The first book was called The Sous Chef's Indigenous Kitchen, which just kind of laid out the philosophy. And it's a smaller book compared to this one, but it was an important book, and I won a James Beard Award, and it's been a great book too. But this one was just trying to do something that didn't exist and trying to create something from a perspective that we don't always see, and trying to challenge the way people think about food, especially food in America.
1: Is there a recipe in this book, asking for a friend who happens to have the book at their house, but who is maybe still kind of figuring out the angles on cooking? Is there a recipe that's a good way in to this? That's in this book, a good way into this book and into this style of cooking and thinking about food that's maybe not overly ambitious?
2: This book was kind of broken out into 13 regions, because on the back of a turtle shell, there's actually 13 segments, which are also ceremonial used for moons, because there's 13 moons too, so they're very seasonal, right? And so this book is a little bit different because it explores each region, and each region, it was kind of the challenge of like, what would a modern indigenous recipe look like for this particular area, thinking about the wild plants, the fish or seafood if you're on the coastal regions, or some of the land animals that might be there, and then building recipes out of that. So I assumed that most people, when they got this book, would probably look at their section first of where they're from and just think about that, and then maybe try to attempt to make some of those recipes, you know. And so, because think about like implementing some wild foods into the diet, you know, and gathering some things while they're in season, and it's just kind of a challenge, like looking around the yard. And I always tease that our kids can name more Kardashians than tree species, because that's our education system. You
1: are
2: know?
1: You saying a Kardashian is not a species of tree?
2: It might be, I don't know.
1: Right. Yeah. Well, it's an incredible work of research and writing, and also recipe ideas. It's Turtle Island, Foods and Traditions of the Indigenous Peoples of North America by Chef Sean Sherman. Chef, thank you so much for coming on LiveWire.
2: Thank you so much for having me. Thank you.

0: 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Let's get our next guest on out here. Perhaps you've seen her on Conan or Corden or After Midnight or on HBO or Netflix or Comedy Central or a million other places. She's been doing stand-up for a long time. Her latest special is Altercation, and it was shot right here in Portland, Oregon, which is also, of course, where we record LiveWire, because this town really loves her. It's Jackie Cation, recorded live at the Alberta Rose Theater in Portland.
1: What is happening? Okay, I just need to say that I love the United States. I love the Constitution. I love the Declaration of Independence. I love the ideals. I love the dream, which is why I'm entirely made of rage. I am an adult human woman, and so I'm made of bees right now. Actually, if you were to scratch me, bees would come out of me with opposable thumbs that just want to punch Nazis and provide safe abortions. And, yeah. People are like, you could tell that joke in Portland. I could tell that joke next to a well in Alabama. There's some angry people in this world. And I have a great deal of rage. And did you ever see Speed 2? Oh, it's a terrible movie. It's a terrible, terrible movie. There's no reason to have seen it. But if you have not, it's about a boat that goes towards the land for an hour and a half. And for some reason, no one can stop the boat. The guy that isn't Keanu can't stop it. Sandra Bullock can't stop it. They can't turn the boat. They can't stop the boat. Nobody can get off the boat. We're on the boat. Oh, my gosh. I used to judge Germany. That's the end of that joke. Because I want to know what to do, right? I mean, what can I do, right? This is a middle-aged white lady. You might look at me and go, hey, it's my favorite aunt. But you could also look at me and go, oh, is she going to take 500 years of institutionalized racism and make it about a parking space? You can't tell. Not until I open up my joke hole and try to use my powers for good. I mean, I don't know. 10 years ago, a friend of mine told me that I should get a gun. Oh, my God, there's so many reasons I shouldn't get a gun. Motor skills immediately come to mind. Main reason I shouldn't get a gun, of course, is how much I want a gun. Oh, my gosh. The most American statement I ever thought in my life was, I bet I could fix this with a gun. Oh, my gosh. No. And I would be the worst gun owner you've ever met in your life. In Oregon, you've met some gun owners. I would be the most open carry. I wouldn't even own a holster. I would just wander around with it. Just going, oh, my gosh, I've got a gun. I would wake up every morning going, where is it? Did I leave it in the bathroom with my phone? And I don't come from gun people. I come from salespeople. Yeah. I'm the youngest of six. I have four older brothers that were born, then my sister, and then myself. And they're all in sales. My dad's in sales. He's 89, still working the room. All five of my siblings in sales. Two of my older brothers, it's money laundering, but it's a lot like sales. There's no guns. Everyone who had a gun when I was a kid in Wisconsin was some sort of hunter-gatherer person, right? The closest we come to that is my brother Phil, who is a print salesman and a fly fisherman, which is an outdoor activity. I don't know a lot about it. I've seen the movie. But as far as I can tell, fly fishing is just sales. You're just standing on the shore going, can I interest you in this fly? Can I interest you in this fly? What about this fly? What do I got to do to get you onto a fly today? There's no guns. My dad one time bought a gun, and I've had, what, four one-on-one conversations with the guy in my entire life before the age of 18. Why? Because I'm the youngest of six. We were rarely alone. Anyway, so I'm 9 years old. My dad, in addition to being a big sales guy, is a big gambler. He's not good at it. He's not bad at it. We always lived indoors. I always wanted a bike. Okay, so I'm 9 years old. My dad comes home and he goes, I get to play poker in this game. But to play poker in this game, you have to have a gun because there's so much money, it might get robbed. So I bought a gun. Do you want to see it? Yes, I'm a child. Of course I want to see it. And he's a child. So we go out to the car and we open the trunk. We open a box. My father has bought a pair of pearl-handled derringers. Like keychain guns, like he's Maverick, right? Like pew, pew. I was like, are they guns? And he's like, yeah, they're collector's items. You can't fire them. They lose all their value. And I was like, wait, will they count as a gun in the game? He's like, they'll count. They'll count. And then I asked the real question, what if somebody does try to rob the game? You won't have a gun. And he's like, what do I need a gun for? Everyone else will have a gun. Nothing sums up my father's time in the Marine Corps more than that statement. Whenever you thank my father for his service, he always goes, you don't know. He's not wrong. He's not wrong. At best, I think of him in a MASH-like existence where he's stealing Jeeps. And I'm not a violent person. That's actually not true. I'm an incredibly unsuccessful violent person. There was so much violence in my childhood. Before the age of 7, there was so much hitting. And then my mother died and took 98% of the hitting with her. Now, then there was a leadership vacuum in hitting. And two of my older brothers desperately wanted to fulfill that vacuum. But my father remarried almost immediately, because that's what you do when you have six children under the age of 17. Chop, chop on the remarry. And he married Nancy Kashian. Nancy Kashian, a great loss to the Austrian army. She was everything from The Sound of Music except a Nazi. There was singing, there was dancing, there were charts, there were graphs. She was a badass. She was like, why is there so much hitting? Stop hitting each other. And we're like, what a good idea. We're not going to hit each other when you're around. And I have probably gotten, I've gotten in a couple of fights in my life, but I've only picked a fight one time. One time I tried to be a bully. I was 11 years old and I tried to bully a girl who was 8 years old. That's right. She beat me up. Yeah, that's right. No fighter. So I go home with a bloody nose, and Nancy Kashian says, what the hell happened to you? And I said, oh, I picked a fight with a girl, and she beat me up. And Nancy Kashian said, good. Why? Why did you pick a fight with her? And I said, oh, I was in a bad mood, and I wanted to punch someone. And she said, that is not why we hit people. And I said, that has actually not been my experience. And she said, you should be a pacifist. I'm a pacifist. And so for decades, I have thought that I was a pacifist, and then I've recently looked up the definition of pacifism, and I've never been a pacifist. Oh my gosh. A pacifist believes that there is a peaceful solution to every problem. I've never believed this. When I was 15, I'd saved up for a bike, and I was babysitting these two kids, and the three of us were riding our bikes, and three 14-year-old boys stopped us and tried to steal our bikes. And so I lost my tiny lizard mind, and I picked up my kind of crummy bike and I started beating them with the bike. I didn't really win that fight so much as they were like, hey, she's nuts. Thanks a lot, you guys.
0: That was Jackie Kashian, recorded at the Alberta Rose Theater in Portland, Oregon. Her latest stand-up special, Altercation, is streaming right now on YouTube. It's Livewire Radio. We have to take a very quick break, but do not touch that dial. People still have dials. Don't touch whatever changes the radio station, okay? Because when we return, you're going to hear from singer-songwriter Laura Veers. We got more LiveWire coming your way in just a moment.

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On November 7th, the Portland Book Festival will offer author panels, a book fair, pop-up events, workshops, readings, and even something new and unexpected. It will also feature an expanded program in collaboration with some of the city's prominent voices in arts and culture, connecting the community through literature, music, food, and visual art. More details can be found at

0: I started out in clandestine photography. I had been a photographer when I joined the CIA, amateur, and I was now teaching foreign agents around the world in how to use our cameras to collect intelligence for the United States government.
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5: This is LiveWire Radio. Before we get to our musical guest, Laura Veers, a little preview of what we are doing next week on LiveWire. We are going to be joined by humorist Tamara Yahia. She is going to unpack this incredible memoir that she wrote called Cry For Me, Argentina, My Life as a Failed Child Star, in which she details her young life. She was bouncing around between Argentina and the greater Los Angeles area while she was dealing with insecurity and trying to make it as a child star. We've also got some comedy from Portland comic legend Susan Rice. Susan was a comedian back in the 80s, and she had sort of transitioned out of stand-up comedy and really thought her career was winding down when, at the age of 72, one of her comedy clips went viral, and she's had this whole resurgence of her career, which has been really, really cool to see. Then we've got music from singer-songwriter Anna Tivel. So that's the plan for next week's episode of LiveWire. It's going to be a good one. Don't miss it. You're tuned in to LiveWire. Our musical guest this week is an Oregon legend, and that was confirmed back in 2024 when she was actually inducted into the Oregon Music Hall of Fame. Laura Veers has toured the world and collaborated with the likes of K.D. Lang, Nico Case, and Sufjan Stevens, plus many more. Her music blends the poetic sensibilities of folk with the kind of rough edges of indie rock. She recently released her 14th studio album. It's called Temple Songs. Pitchfork says it's a respite from the chaos, filled with lilting melodies and hopeful reflections. And who boy, who couldn't use a respite from the chaos right now? She also played almost every instrument on this album, and she recorded it herself at her house, which she told us about during a special event we recorded at Domain Druin Winery in Oregon. This is Laura Veers on LiveWire. Take a listen. What was that like for you to, like, be that sort of granular with every single sound that people are hearing on the album?
6: It was an intentional choice that I made. I built a studio in my backyard for basically to get away from my blended family. And
5: sure. You know, they might hear this.
6: No, I love them and they love me, but it's a household with four teenagers. So,
5: oh, yeah. I would build a studio in a different state. I don't think the backyard is far enough.
6: I know. I only got six steps away from the house, but, my studio is called the Temple of Bloom, and it's only 10 feet by 14 feet. But when I built it, I was thinking, okay, I need a place to teach, because I teach Zoom lessons and coach people on songwriting and recording and stuff and releasing albums. And then I also wanted a place to paint, where I do visual art, and I also wanted a place to do emails, because there's a lot of business to always be done, and then write. I'm trying to write a book. And then it accidentally ended up being a place where I could record music. I didn't build it that way.
5: Oh, really? That wasn't the
6: design? It wasn't built as a studio.
5: Huh.
6: I had just gone through a few years of not really wanting to make music and not writing songs, like 4 years, which was weird for me because I've been writing songs since I was 19. I'm 52. So if songs aren't coming to me, I don't care. Like, I'm going to do other things. I'm going to teach. I'm going to do art.
5: You're going to lift weights?
6: I lifted
5: which
6: weights.
5: Which is in one of the videos?
6: Yes, I started a weightlifting practice.
5: That's a video for, what's the song?
6: It's called Pulse.
5: The song Pulse off of this album, the video is you doing like a full workout circuit, including lifting some pretty heavy weights.
6: I can deadlift 110 pounds currently.
5: Does that help you play guitar harder?
6: Oh, yeah. I'm a much better guitar player.
5: Like, seriously, is there a crossover between that kind of physicality and the physicality of playing an instrument, or at least just, I don't know, where your brain is at?
6: Definitely. I would not say that it's directly related to like strength with guitar playing, because that's more grip strength. Although, I mean, you do need grip strength for weight training, but the exercise really helps with my mental health. And then as an extension, the health of my career and the my productivity as an artist.
5: So the songwriting sounds like kind of came back to you,
6: it
5: or the impulse to do that.
6: It was an intentional thing because I keep a 5-year journal. I looked back on that recently and I saw in September of 2024, it said, I want to self-produce an album someday. I want to play everything and do everything. And then I noticed the next year, September 2025, it was like, I'm starting to record my first album in the studio, in my backyard studio. I'm having fun. I think it's going to go okay. And then I did end up making like a strict set of rules for myself and like a determined commitment to making the record myself, because I have been like very deferential in my creative life to other people. And so many musicians and producers have been amazing, but I was like, I don't want to defer to anyone except myself today. I'd never played bass or drums on a record, but I was like, I have these instruments lying around, just kind of like crappy stuff from the basement, kid stuff. But like my guitars are good, but the rest of the stuff you hear on there is just like kid stuff. But I was also very committed to, I want to try to, as a 52-year-old, see what I can do with trusting myself at this stage in my career. Like, how can I get this monkey off my shoulder that's telling me I don't know what I'm doing? And that is eventually what I did. And it only, once I set up the parameters for recording, I finished it in 3 months.
5: Wow. All right. Well, Laura Veers, thank you so much for being with Sarah on LiveWire. Can we hear a little music?
6: For sure. Thank you.
5: All right.
6: This next one is called Flying Into Darkness, that I wrote on a plane last October going to a writer's retreat in Fairbanks. So it was going into literal darkness. But I was feeling a sense of confusion about the direction of the world and my place in it and how to help and make things better. I had a gin and tonic and then wrote the lyrics on the plane. And the music just happened super fast when I got to my little cabin where I was staying in, and the song was done. So it was just fun how sometimes they come out, like the lyrics came out all done, just didn't need to edit them or anything. And then this song I like because it only has 2 chords, which I think is interesting. Like a lot of my songs on my new album only have 2 chords, and I think that's just, I didn't try to do that. It's just, I feel like I'm moving to a simpler place or something, a smaller brain. I don't know what's happening, but I think just enjoying simplicity is what it is. Okay.

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1: That was Laura Veers, recorded live at Domain Druin, Oregon Winery. Laura's latest album is Temple Songs, and it's out and available right now. All right, that's going to do it for this week's episode of Livewire. A huge thanks to our guests, Sean Sherman, Jackie Cation, and Laura Veers.
2: Laura Haddon is our executive producer. Tim Harkins is our executive director. And our producer and editor is Melanie Sevchenko. Eben Hoffer is our technical director. Trey Hester is our assistant editor. And Ashley Park is our marketing manager.
1: Our house sound is by D. Neil Blake. And our house band is Ethan Fox Tucker, Sam Pinkerton, A.L. Alves, and A. Walker Spring, who also composes our music. This week's episode was mixed by Eben Hoffer and Trey Hester.
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0: This is Nebraska Public Media. I'm Phoenix Carroll. Thank you for being here with me this morning. Stay with us. 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
3: 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I'm your host, Aliza Cosme. 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A woman enters her first beauty pageant. And a military policeman is assigned prison duty.
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5: Live from NPR News in Washington, I'm Janine Herbst. As the leaders behind some of the world's most advanced AI systems are warning that the industry has to hit the brakes amid reports that technology went rogue, Dario Amodei, CEO of Anthropic, published a letter saying he thinks AI, he believes in it, and that it could bring benefits, but he says it's moving too fast. OpenAI Sam Altman and Elon Musk agreed. Anthropic's researcher Jacob Coxkin quit, later warning on social media that the people building AI, quote, believe it could kill us by the end of the decade.
6: I think the concept of building a superintelligence is, well, it's been likened to summoning an alien species. Thinking about it in terms of an alien mind that we don't fully understand is pretty terrifying, even without any concrete scenario.
5: Speaking there on ABC's This Week, Anthropic is a financial supporter of NPR. President Trump says his midterm convention was a great success. But not all Republicans were enthusiastic about his promise to give every American adult $5,000 if Republicans win in November. NPR's Mara Liasson has more.
7: The Republican response to Trump's new promise was surprisingly tepid. Some members of Trump's party are worried about the price tag. Giving $5,000 to every adult would cost over $1 trillion, adding to the already historically high national debt. And Trump would have to get Congress to approve, since he can't send out checks by himself. There's also the question of Trump's credibility, whether voters believe the checks would actually arrive. Trump has a long list of unfulfilled campaign promises. He's promised to send voters DOGE checks and tariff rebates, as well as promising that inflation and high prices would drop as soon as he took office. Mara Liasson, NPR News.
5: The Republican candidate in Wisconsin's governor's race was forced to swim to safety last night after his plane that he was traveling on made an emergency water landing. Wisconsin Public Radio's Hope Kerwin has more.
8: Republican Tom Tiffany said in a post on X that the single-engine airplane lost power as it approached the Wausau downtown airport. The pilot made an emergency water landing in a lake just north of the runway. Tiffany and the pilot were the only people on board. They were able to call 911 while standing atop the submerged plane, according to Lieutenant Corey Gladden of the Marathon County Sheriff's Office.
9: As the plane began to sink into the water, they were able to move to shallower water, where a short time later they were rescued.
8: Tiffany suffered a laceration above his right eye, and the pilot also sustained minor injuries. Both were treated and released from a local hospital Saturday night. Tiffany's opponent in Wisconsin's gubernatorial race, Democrat David Crowley, said in a post on X that he was grateful no one was hurt and wished Tiffany a quick recovery.
5: Hope Kerwin reporting. You're listening to NPR News. A documentary on the Israeli military's killing of civilians in Gaza has received the top prize at the Venice Film Festival. But as NPR's Daniel Estrin reports, Israeli officials are contesting the film's allegations.
10: The documentary is called Naza. That's the Israeli military term for collateral damage. The film features 24 anonymous Israeli soldiers who discuss the tracking and killing of Hamas targets and Palestinian civilians in Gaza. The Israeli military said it categorically rejects the film's allegations. It didn't give specifics, but said soldiers' claims in the film do not match their junior level ranking and level of involvement. Former Israeli Prime Minister Naftali Bennett called the film a blood libel. The film's Israeli co-director Yuval Avraham spoke at the premiere.
11: I'm thinking of all the people, the Israeli politicians, the journalists back home who are now attacking this film, denying it without even seeing it.
10: The film got a record 25-minute standing ovation. Daniel Estrin, NPR News, Tel Aviv.
5: In Indonesia, the search continues for around 130 passengers and crew who are missing after a ferry carrying more than 240 people capsized in bad weather in the Java Sea overnight. At least 108 people were rescued and some bodies have been recovered. Authorities say that the ferry lost contact after encountering rough seas and waves up to 10 feet high. Indonesia is an archipelago of some 17,000 islands where ferries are a common form of travel. You're listening to NPR News from Washington.
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1: And I'm Aliza Cosmi. 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
1: On Grown, we say you're never fully grown. There will always be those in-between moments in our lives, and how we navigate that time and space helps shape who we are. But there are many ways to feel like we're living in a gray area.
0: Take our first storyteller, Carl Cannon. Carl told this story in 2016 at the Cooper Union in New York City. Here's Carl.
2: I remember the first time I walked into the Fort Leavenworth Maximum Security Prison. No. Not as an inmate, but as a military policeman recently assigned to prison duty for the first time. It made me think back to a time when I was 19 years old and I raised this, my right hand, and I joined the U.S. Army to become a military policeman. This was 10 years later. 10 years later, I was a damn good military policeman who didn't want prison duty. Why? Maybe because what made me good had some of the people occupying that institution, and I didn't want a reunion. So you gotta know I did everything I could to get out of that duty. I even took an extra 30-day leave, hoping that at the end of which the Army would change its mind. When I returned from that leave, the sergeant major gave me two options. He said, one, take your ass down in that prison. Two, or face a court martial. Suddenly, prison duty didn't seem that bad. So I went into the four-wing housing unit with my trainer, a 15-year veteran by the name of Pierce. When we walked into that housing unit, I was stunned. They weren't locked down. They were all out and about. And do I need to repeat? I said maximum security military prison. That means Army, Navy, Air Force, Marines, Coast Guard. 40% of that population was there doing a life sentence for murder. 100% of that population had been trained to kill. It's arguably one of the most dangerous prisons on the planet. And they weren't locked down. I was a little nervous. It's not an understatement. We went into the guard cage and we were debriefed by the outgoing 12-hour shift. When they left, Pierce instructed me, go check the housing unit. I'm like, he said, look, sarcastically, rookie, you're in the housing unit. It has 5 floors, 50 cells on each floor, 25 face out to the right, 25 face out to the left. It's like a warehouse. In the back of each floor is an unauthorized area for inmates. There's a clipboard. Sign off on it, proving that you checked for trouble. Never forget that. I went out into the population. I was there to observe the inmates. Moving amongst that population, I was quickly aware that they were observing me. I remember going by tables where they were playing cards, and they would slap the cards down on the table and then look at me, all of them. They would slap the dominoes down on the table and then give me the look. It took me about an hour to finish that check, those housing unit checks. When I returned to the guard cage, Pierce looked at me, and he said sarcastically, rookie, where you been? I said, I was checking the housing unit like you told me. He said, look, rookie, all you have to do is go around the third floor, find that clipboard. There's a stairwell back there that the inmates can't use. Use the stairwell, go up to the fourth floor. Use that stairwell, go up to the fifth floor. You can be up to the eighth floor and back in this guard cage in 10 minutes. It's called a shortcut, rookie. He was so condescending, I wanted to hit him in his mouth. But that option sounded better than what I'd just been through. About 10 o'clock that night, he gives me this training script to read over the loudspeaker. I looked, and it was like music to me. I read it. It's a lockdown, lockdown, all inmates, lockdown. He said, when you close the tiers, when you shut the tiers down, shut them down in sequence, start with the eighth floor. I said, why the eighth floor? He said, that's where the rookie inmates are. He said, when you close it, you hit these two buttons and all 50 cells on that floor will close at the same time. It was actually the first time it actually sounded like I thought prison was going to sound. Eighth floor, boom, those cages closing. Seventh floor, boom. Fifth floor, boom. Third floor, yay. They're locked down. I'm safe. A short time later, an inmate's coming around the third floor towards the guard cage from the third floor right side. He's wearing a towel. He's carrying a toothbrush. I look at Pierce. Pierce gives me the look. What you gonna do? So I did what I thought Pierce would do. I cursed at the inmate. What the fuck you doing out of your cell? He surprised me, started cursing back at me. So now we're having this war of words, curse words, except his curse words were better than mine. I was losing the battle of words. So I went back to a training script that Pierce had given me, and I shouted, go to the bench. When you send an inmate to the bench, in the old penitentiary, you are effectively sending them to the hole. That's the jail within the jail. And truth be told, I could have let that inmate back in his cell. But I'll be honest, I was power tripping. I was trying to impress Pierce. A few minutes later, the guard commander came into the housing unit, entered our guard cage. He said, Cannon, what happened? I lied. I knew the guard commander knew I was lying. He looked past me at Pierce, and he said, Pierce, tell me what happened. And I'm thinking, oh. And then Pierce stunned me, and he said, that's exactly how it happened, sir. And I'm like, whoa. That's when I started to understand the principle of us versus them. Us being the guards, them being the inmates, them being wrong no matter what we did. Because Pierce backed me, I started lining up with us. I got a little size on me. So anytime one of us were told no by an inmate, they called me. I was the best at turning a no into a yes. And because I lined up with us, I promoted up pretty rapidly in the system. Less than a year later, I was in charge of the SHU. That's a special housing unit, the hole. Unlike upstairs, where everybody is out and about, in the hole, you're locked down 24/7, maybe an hour in a cage. I had 16 guards. I'm in charge. Four of them ran the guard cage. Each other guard had 25 cells assigned to them. They reported to me. I got a call that the inmates had a revolt on one of our floors because we had us down there. The inmates had trashed the tier. That means they had blocked the toilets. There was feces, urine, water, food, garbage everywhere. I went down to restore order. I passed cell 138. The inmate inside said, CO, can I talk to you? I said, what you got? He said, CO, I want you to know I didn't do this. And I believed him. I said, okay, don't worry about it. Clean up best you can. I'll handle this. About 4:30 a.m., it was time for the breakfast carts to come into that very floor. It was my job to open the tunnel door to let those breakfast carts in. I had ordered that the lights come on in that housing unit. I was walking towards that door when I went past cell 138 and through my peripheral. He was hanging. I get on my radio immediately. The guard assigned to that row of cells was on his radio. We were shouting into it, open 138, open 138. The cell door starts to move open slowly. I'm trying to muscle it open faster. As soon as there was enough of an opening, I ran into that cell. I hoisted the body up. The guard jumps on top of the toilet. He unties the sheet. There wasn't enough room to do CPR in the cell, so we laid him out on the floor in front of the row of cells. It was my job to do the mouth-to-mouth. The guard was going to do the chest compressions. I will never forget when I put my mouth on the inmate's mouth, how cold it was. We had to keep the CPR going until the medics came and pronounced it one way or another. It was 10 minutes before they arrived. During that time frame, during that commotion, the other inmates on that floor woke up, came to the front of their cells. They saw us doing the CPR. He was so cold. They started yelling at us, "Killers. He's so cold. Killers." I got mad. No. Not at the inmates. I got mad at me. I knew somebody took a shortcut. I knew we had all been trained to take shortcuts. There was no way they were checking his cell, and he was so cold. I left the prison that morning mad, determined never to return. The next day, I get a call from the captain. I told the captain, "I do what you gotta do. I don't care. Court-martial me. I'm not going back." He said, "Cannon, you're gonna be all right. I'm not worried about you." He said, "You've been through worse. You've seen worse. You will get through this." He said, "Where I'm concerned, Cannon, it's the men that work for you. If you don't come back, the amount of respect they have for you, I'm worried about what it'll do to them." And I thought about that. And I thought about going back. And I thought about that inmate in cell 138 who I learned had gotten a Dear John letter that day. That inmate who was living in a life of despair, who was depressed, whose last statement to me was, "I'm innocent." And that was important to him. I thought about those men that respected me. And so a couple days later, I did go back. But I went back different. I went back with a battle cry called respect. And respect meant listening to people, listening to the inmates and their stories and their regrets. When I listened, I learned that most inmates, if they could go back in time to that first incident that led to the second incident, knowing what they know now, I learned that they would not repeat the same act. I also learned that inmates are people, human beings, and human beings deserve respect too. So I started using words that were different. Please, thank you. And because we started using those words, the tone between the inmates and the guards began to change to a tone of mutual respect. I retired from the military and I left the Bureau of Prisons. It's been over 10 years since I've been gone, but I have never forgotten those stories. I have never forgotten that young man in cell 138. And I take those stories today.

0: and I support at-risk kids. I put your eyes on me. I was the best at keeping them in. Today, I'm a part of you. I'm one of the best at keeping them out. Thank you, and God bless.
1: That was Carl Cannon. Carl has continued his work with at-risk kids. He launched the Elite Outreach Program in 2006 in his hometown of Peoria, Illinois. Elite employs ex-felons to assist educators with supporting youth who are overcoming difficult circumstances. The results have been a 70 to 88% rise in academic standing.
2: Carl's autobiography titled Full Cannon, co-authored with Lance Zedrick, is available on Amazon. For Carl, being pushed in the gray space was a good thing because it helped him confront his biases, made him realize it isn't always us versus them, and has led him to the work he does now.
1: Fonzo, can you remember a time where you found yourself stuck in a gray space?
2: Yeah, I find myself in the gray space a lot. I see myself as an empath, and I think a lot about how people view me and the decisions I make and the choices I make. And so it helps me change perspective.
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7: 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Coming up, I've got some weather for you, but first, we're returning to the Moth, so don't touch that dial.
1: 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I'm your host this time, Aliza Cosme.
2: And I'm your other host, Fonzo Lacayo. In this episode, we're talking about being caught in the in-between world.
1: Fonzo, we've spoken in the past quite a lot about how being brought up surrounded by a mix of cultures from our parents and our communities has impacted our lives, and often in a positive way. How do you think that being caught between multiple worlds has made you a more whole person?
2: Well, I feel it's definitely, in a way, a double-edged sword. In one hand, you're not fully immersed into one culture or one place, so you may reach out and find what fits best for you or doesn't fit best for you. So, and that self-exploration, in my opinion, can be a very long journey, but a worthwhile one.
1: Well, like we heard in Carl's story, realizing that the world isn't just black and white can be overwhelming, but it can also help us learn more about ourselves.
2: That is totally true, especially for our next storyteller, James Hahn Mattson. James told this story at a main stage in Traverse City, where we partnered with City Opera House and Interlochen Public Radio. Here's James, live at the Moth in Michigan.
8: When I was 17, my North Dakotan parents sat me down at the dining room table and showed me a letter from my birth family. I didn't know how to respond to this because I tried so hard to erase that part of myself. I'd been adopted at age 3 from Korea, And I didn't really know anything Asian, let alone Korean. And at school, I often got teased because of my race. So I distanced myself from my race, seeing Asian as something to be mocked and ridiculed. It got so difficult that I had trouble looking in the mirror. What I saw wasn't what I wanted to see, so I avoided the image altogether. Well, my parents, they sensed that something was wrong, and so they actually wrote a letter to my adoption agency, thinking that the problem stemmed from those first few years of my life, those unknown years. Well, my birth family actually wrote back, and so at the dining room table, my mom hands me this letter along with these pictures, and I'm stunned. But I take the letter and I take the pictures and I look at the pictures and I think, these people look weird. They don't look anything like me. They can't possibly be related to me. I read the letter and it says that I have three birth siblings, two sisters and a brother. It says that both of my birth parents are deceased. It also says that I have a birth grandmother, and this is the person who actually physically gave me away. What had happened is that after my mother's death, my grandmother had gotten custody of all four children, and she just couldn't handle it. And since I was the youngest, I was the one who was given up. Well, my mom leans into the table and she says, "Isn't this amazing?" And I don't really know what to say. I don't really respond because I feel like this is just another part of me that doesn't belong. And besides, you know, all these people come from a land full of Asians, and I couldn't imagine anything worse. But still, I take the letter and I take the pictures and I stuff them in a drawer and I don't think about them for a while. Well, I get older, I go to college, I have experiences that open myself up to my own race. And so I become curious about my birth family. I find the letter and I write one of my own. And what transpires is this ongoing communication between myself and my English-speaking birth sister, Mi Kyung, and she is the closest to me in age. What also happens as a result of this ongoing back and forth is that this new identity develops inside of me. I am a Korean person, I think. Korean language, Korean culture, Korean food, it's all embedded in my DNA, and it just needs to be unlocked. It's the American side of me that's a sham, and if I go to Korea, I know that I'll be welcome with open arms. I'll finally find a place where I belong. And so, at age 31, I decide to take the plunge and move to Korea. Well, the flight is pretty grueling. It's 14 hours, so it's a delight to see Mi Kyung's face smiling at me at the airport. We hug, and it's like old friends meeting because we've been in communication for so long. Well, I stay with her, and after I get over my jet lag, she says that she's invited the other siblings over, and this makes me very nervous because I haven't had any direct communication with them. Well, first to come is Mi Hyun, and she's my elder sister. And she's this very energetic, very vivacious woman, and she just comes barreling through, and she takes one look at me, and she just bursts into tears. She says, Jung Hyun is my Korean name. She says, "Jung Hyun, we have the same face. We have the same face." She takes my hand and we go into the bathroom and we look in the mirror, something that I hated doing as an adolescent, but something that I now find emboldening. And we compare eyes and eyebrows and cheeks and cheekbones, and they're a match. It's remarkable. A few minutes later, my brother comes in, Kwang Hyun, and he doesn't look anything like me. He's tall, he's thin, he has a really long face. And as soon as he sees me, his face cracks and he has to leave the apartment. Well, when he comes back, his eyes are all red and puffy and he opens his arms and I fall into his embrace and it's

man clothing. I don't like this shirt. But they do, so I put it on, and that afternoon, we talk, and the conversation veers towards grandmother. And it's decided that I need to go see her. I need to meet the person who actually gave me away. So we all pile into my brother's car, and we head to his apartment where grandmother lives. And on the way there, my heart is racing and my stomach is fluttering, and I just don't know if I can do this, you know? I don't know if I can actually go see the person who changed my life so dramatically. When I get there, I don't know if I can go through with it, and I tell them, but they gently urge me in, and I finally walk in. I walk down this long hall, and to the left, there's a small bedroom. And on the floor of the bedroom is my grandmother. My grandmother is just looking at the floor. Mikyung comes up beside me, and she says, "Grandmother, this is Jung Hyun." Grandmother looks up, and at first she's very confused, but then dawning crosses her face. And as soon as it does, she crawls across the floor because she can't walk. And when she's at my feet, she just looks up at me, opens her arms, and lets out the most terrific scream. Well, I kneel down into her embrace, and she starts batting at my back and scratching at my shoulders and screaming, "I'm sorry, I'm sorry, I'm sorry." And I don't want to be there. I feel frustrated. I think of all the ways that she's upended my life. But I also feel the remorse in her shudders. And so I end up holding her tight. Well, despite all these dramatic episodes, I do enjoy spending time with my birth family. And I enjoy being in Korea. I like the fact that I blend in. I like the fact that in Asia, there's no such thing as Asian. And I like the fact that, you know, my birth family just wants to be a part of my life. And so I think maybe I can make this a home. But then the food, which I love, but that's covered in red pepper. And this does a number on my Midwestern stomach. And I develop the beginnings of an ulcer. Also, Korean dramas and K-pop, while entertaining, just don't do it for me. And I seek out more Western entertainment. But most importantly, every time I open my mouth and speak my remedial Korean, the person on the other end shuts down. They either say nothing or switch to English or just walk away. And this happens over and over and over. And so my days become this series of rejections, both on my part and on theirs. And this is very difficult for me because here I was 2 years in and I hadn't really made any progress in becoming a Korean person. But still, I wanted to try. So on Chuseok is a holiday that a lot of expats compared to Thanksgiving. We're all at my brother's apartment, my siblings' kids, and my grandmother. And we have this delicious meal. And after the meal, my brother's son comes up to me. He's 10 years old. And he starts speaking in English. And I find this very endearing because he hasn't really spoken to me this whole time. He's been too shy. Well, he goes and plays with his cousin. And I lean into Mikyung and I say, "Listen, he's doing a really good job. If you want me to help tutor him, I would be more than happy to." And I get stopped mid-sentence because from the corner of the room, my grandmother is falling into hysterics. She's pounding the floor and she's saying, "You are a Korean person, speak Korean."

0: you are a Korean person, speak Korean. The room falls silent, and I feel this well of anger in my chest, and I have to leave the apartment. And I know then that I'm not Korean enough for Korea, and I might not be Korean enough for this family. That starts the beginning of the end of my time in Korea, and I leave just a couple months after that. When I get back, everything is much easier. Daily interactions don't take on any significance because everything is familiar, and relationships are just much easier to forge. But the moment I get back, I once again feel conspicuous. And I realize that in America, I will always be a hyphenated individual, not simply an American, but always an Asian American. My grandmother died in 2013, and I'd had some time to distance myself from it, so I wasn't angry anymore. I knew that what she'd said had come from a place of immense guilt. But I did grieve. I grieved not just for her, but for myself, for what could have been, and for perhaps what should have been. Today, I don't consider myself fully Korean, but I don't consider myself fully American, really, either. I see myself as a complicated combination of the two. That combination used to repulse me, and I'll be honest, sometimes those feelings do come creeping back. But I'm doing much better now. I am still in contact with my birth family, although over the years, those relationships have cooled. What matters to me now is that I'm living a current life, that I've confronted my past, and that I've accepted it with all of its ambiguities. And because I've done this, when I look in the mirror now, I don't see something to be mocked or ridiculed. I see this interesting bundle of complexity. And because the world is this infinitely complex place, my face fits right in. Thank you.
1: That was James Han Madsen. He's the author of two novels, The Lost Prayers of Ricky Graves and Reprieve, which was named the best book of 2021 by Harper's Bazaar, Esquire, and more. And it was featured on the Today Show. Keep an eye out for his upcoming novel, The Grand Imposters, from William Morrow HarperCollins.
2: Aliza, this week, I met with James to talk about his story and asked him about the experience he had in college that, as he said, opened him up to his own race.
0: College was very eye-opening for me in the sense that it was the first time where I had a group of Asian friends, and I didn't really think that was going to happen ever. But then in college, I ended up meeting one of my best friends who was Malaysian, and he was an international student, and he introduced me to other international students. Because I was surrounded by so much Asianness, it just became very normal for me. And this is what opened myself up to my own race and realizing, you know, that I am an Asian person, and this is how I'm going to be viewed in the world. And this is how, you know, these are the lenses through which I will see the world.
2: To see photos of James and his birth family, visit themoth.org.
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7: 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Today, the state is split on what temperature it wants, with a 20-degree swing from Panhandle to the Missouri. High 80s in the Kimball area and the Panhandle, and well, there's 65 degrees on the other end of the state. Rain is moving its way across the state, and overnight we're going to get some. So, I guess, bring in the things that need to be outside the rain.
2: 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I'm Fonzo Lacayo.
1: And I'm Aliza Cosme. We've arrived at our last story in this hour about not quite belonging.
2: On our podcast, Grown, we explore the in-between space between being a teenager and adult. But the truth is, this is something people encounter in all phases of their lives.
1: Yeah, absolutely. And the older I get, the more I realize that we're all just trying to find our place in the world.
2: Or being told by the world who we should be. 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
1: Nicole Kelly told this story at a Moth main stage in Iowa City, where we were presented by Iowa Public Radio. From the Engler Theater, here's Nicole.
8: Right out of college, I decided to enter the Miss Iowa competition. I had never done a pageant in my entire life, but I had remembered watching those glamorous girls on TV growing up, and I had decided to prove that I could be just like them. So I had 3 months to prepare before I would go up against 30 other girls from all over the state of Iowa. And if I won, I would win my ticket to compete at the coveted Miss America pageant in Atlantic City. But I had no idea where to start. I needed to find myself an expert in pageantry. And I found that expert in a sassy woman from the Jersey Shore. She was intensely direct, and she had a reputation for training fierce, strong pageant competitors. She honestly was like my Michael Caine from Miss Congeniality. So we got to work. We booked open conference room spaces, and in these quiet moments under fluorescent lights, she would teach me the very important things like the right amount of hip sway to use when walking in a swimsuit on stage, which, by the way, is enough to be confident and sassy, but not enough to be overly sexy. We studied together. We had makeup contouring lessons together. She taught me to say yes instead of yeah. And taught me the latest sparkly styles that were currently in on the pageant scene. When the week-long Miss Iowa competition began, I started the competition in a private interview with the judges, where I think I perfectly executed saying yes instead of yeah. Up next on stage were the preliminary competition, and this was a roller coaster of emotions. But after the first night, they called my name as the winner of the swimsuit preliminary award winner. The judges had picked me for walking sassy but not too sexy in my 5-inch heels and bikini. The next night was the talent portion of competition, and my stomach was churning with fear for this part. You see, I had chosen to sing my favorite song, Defying Gravity, from my favorite musical, Wicked. But that is a freaking hard song to sing. You see, the Broadway musical Wicked came out when I was in middle school, and I was obsessed. My poor parents would drive me hours to see whichever touring production of the show was closest to my middle-of-nowhere hometown. My pageant dress was perfectly beaded with all green beads, a nod to my favorite character, the Wicked Witch of the West. As they called my name, I walked out into the shining spotlight, took center stage, and looked out into the dark audience. The track began and the song came out of me with ease. I felt like my heart was flying with every note. Before I knew it, we had made it to the end of the competition. And all 30 girls came out on stage for the final crowning of Miss Iowa. I had made the top 5 cut. And surrounded by a sea of nervous girls in hairspray, I took a silent breath to hold as the competition host began to announce the final ballot. 4th runner-up. He didn't say my name. 3rd runner-up, also not me. 2nd runner-up. He didn't say my name. Suddenly, it was just me and one other girl standing, holding each other, shaking. waiting to see who would be awarded the title of Miss Iowa. The audience was silent. You could have heard a pin drop, and I could feel my heart beating all the way up to my ears. And then he said my name. I won. Yeah, I won. But let me tell you, I was in complete shock. I was barely able to laugh or cry or even talk. And before I knew it, they were putting a crown on top of my head, giving me a sparkly sash, handing me a bouquet of flowers, handing me keys to a car I would get to drive for a year for free. And then suddenly a person honestly brought out a fur coat and put that on me too. It was a whirlwind of emotion. There were hugs and photo flashes and confetti for hours. I was truly on cloud nine. I had done it. The next morning, with only about 3 hours of sleep under my belt due to all of that excitement, I arrived at a local hotel conference room to get into hair and makeup for my official Miss Iowa headshot. I was busy smiling for a flashing camera while a person stood beside and held a fan so my hair would blow just right in the picture. When a smiling TV news reporter and cameraman arrived for my first interview as Miss Iowa. The interview went great. I told them how excited I was to have won the title and how unbelievable it felt to be going to Miss America in just 3 short months. Later that night, my parents and I gathered around the hotel TV to watch the interview I had given earlier in the day. The anchorman entering the piece smiled and said, "Last night, a woman with a disability won the crown of Miss Iowa and is headed to Miss America." My heart sank. As I watched the package begin, I watched them cut away from my face, focusing in on my torso, zooming in closer and closer and closer until the entire end of my missing arm filled the whole hotel room screen. You see, I was born with my full right arm, but only half of my left arm. Nothing else was different or wrong. I just came out without my left hand. And so my parents had always raised me to follow the lead of my older brother and sister, and I participated in everything. I was a lifeguard at the local YMCA. I'd played trombone in band, and I even threw a perfect inning as a pitcher in junior league softball. Yeah. But I was always aware of my difference. When going off to summer camps, I knew that I always had to come up with funny jokes about having one hand in order to make my other cabin mates comfortable. Strangers would always point and whisper in amazement if I ever had to stop to tie my shoes in public. As I watched that camera zoom in closer and closer, the larger the image got, the smaller I felt. It was like I was a prop in my own story. It was as if the reporter was saying, "Isn't this sweet, kind girl lucky?" It made me feel utterly stripped and violated. Don't get me wrong. I expected to speak publicly about having one hand if I had won the title of Miss Iowa. But that is not what we had talked about in the interview. That was their voice, their packaging, turning my story into pure inspiration. I had won the title expecting it to prove how very like the other girls I was. And yet here was this first story only focused on my difference. In shock, I turned my head to my parents. I opened my mouth to try to speak, but nothing came out. My parents quickly jumped in to try to console me. This was just one bad news reporter and just one bad news station. To my complete horror, hours later, every news outlet around the world had picked up on my story. My inspiring story had spread like wildfire, and everybody wanted to talk to the disabled girl going to Miss America. I got requests to be a guest on The View. The Today Show asked me to interview with them, and Jay Leno even used me as a setup to one of his jokes in his opening monologue. The entire world was telling me that they were both shocked and inspired that someone like me could win a ticket to compete at Miss America. It didn't matter if I had interviewed best, sang well, or worked really hard to have rock-hard abs in my swimsuit. It was clear that I had not won the title of Miss America, Miss Iowa, but my disability had. I continued to receive a multitude of interview requests, and out of complete anger, I said no to them all. 3 months later, I arrived in Atlantic City for Miss America, feeling utterly defeated. I continued to receive a magnitude of attention, and I hated being used as a marketing tool for the impending live telecast, because I was always the prop, and it was always stories of pure inspiration. But I still wanted to be crowned Miss America. I still wanted to prove that I could do it. I still wanted to make my entire extended family and the 3 busloads of people who had come all the way from my tiny hometown to watch me compete proud. I still saw this as a chance to prove that I was no different. I saw this as another chance to set the record straight. I didn't win the title of Miss America, and I returned to Iowa ready to crawl into my shell. I wanted to be left alone. I wanted to stew in my anxiety and my depression. Everything about that experience had felt so out of my control. A couple of weeks later, while I was still very much in hiding, an email hit my inbox from a woman in Long Island. It read, "Seeing you on the Miss America pageant, my husband and I started crying. We held each other as we watched this beautiful, confident, sweet girl strutting her stuff up on the stage. This was the sign that got us through the initial shock of learning that our unborn baby girl was going to be born with one hand. And now we can't wait to welcome her and hug her and show her that she too can do anything." I was so focused on the validation of my able-bodied friends that I had completely denied the opportunity to proudly step up and represent others like me. I was so afraid of my arm determining how other people saw me that I let my rejection of it do the same. And this was just one of hundreds of emails that flooded my inbox from families across the country, all living with children with one hand. You know, in my favorite musical, Wicked, at the end of the first act, the Wicked Witch of the West actually meets the Wizard of Oz. When she meets him, she finds that he cannot magically fix the problem that she has of the way that the world perceives her green skin. With this realization, she proudly steps into her true self and fully embraces the way that the world perceives her. I realized for the first time that I had gone into this competition all wrong. Instead of my messaging being trying to be how very like everyone I really was, I should have been proudly embracing the reality of my difference. So instead of becoming Miss America, I became queen to an entire group of parents and kids desperately looking to change the perception around disability, to change the negativity I myself had fallen victim to. I think my favorite character from Wicked says it best. "I'm through accepting limits, 'cause someone says they're so. Some things I cannot change, but till I try, I'll never know." Thank you.
9: That was Nicole Kelly. Nicole spends much of her time in advocacy work. She's the co-creator and co-host of the podcast Disarming Disability, which aims to break down the stigma surrounding disability. Nicole has spoken at schools, universities, and corporations across the country about disability equity and inclusion.
2: That was our final story for this hour. But before we go, Aliza, what's a time you felt caught between worlds?
9: I guess the real question is, when's a time I don't feel caught between worlds? I've really come to realize that I'm not willing to squeeze myself into boxes anymore. We don't have to fit into a box that the world tells us we need to. We can be many different things at once, and we can give ourselves permission to change and grow.
2: And that's it for this episode of the Moth Radio Hour.
9: We hope you'll tune in next week. And that's the story from the Moth.
4: 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Co-producer is Vicky Merrick. The stories were directed by Meg Bowles, Jody Powell, and Chloe Salmon. The rest of The Moth's leadership team includes Sarah Haberman, Sarah Austin-Jeunesse, Jennifer Hickson, Kate Tellers, Jennifer Birmingham, Marina Kluche, Leanne Gully, Suzanne Rust, Brandon Grant, Inga Gladowski, Sarah Jane Johnson, and Aldi Kaza. Special thanks to Melissa Brown, Mark Solinger, Anna Stern, and Devin Wilson. Most stories are true as remembered and affirmed by the storytellers. Our theme music is by The Drift. 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

0: 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I'm Arthur Jones. You're enjoying Nebraska Public Media on translators K208CE Harrison and K227AC Max. Coming up, we've got This Old House, and, well, I'll be listening closely because maybe I need some home renovation tips.
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2: 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From LAist and APM, American Public Media, it's This Old House Radio Hour. I'm Jen Largis. Why overhead lighting gives so many people the ick.
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5: Live from NPR News in Washington, I'm Janine Herbst. President Trump is wrapping up a two-day visit to Ireland, where he met with the president and the prime minister, but not all people were happy. Protesters gathered outside his golf course over Trump's comments about a reunited Ireland, among other issues. Meanwhile, Trump says Ukraine needs to stop striking diesel fuel facilities in Russia. As NPR's Franco Ordonez reports, Trump charges that the strikes are causing a global shortage.
6: President Trump said his team spoke to the Ukrainian president, Volodymyr Zelensky, about the concerns.
7: This is Zelensky has to do one thing. He has to stop knocking out diesel fuel in Russia. Let him go after targets, but not diesel fuel, because he's causing a shortage of diesel fuel. This isn't done by the Middle East. This is done by what's happening with Russia and Ukraine.
6: The president was speaking to reporters after watching golfer Shane Lowry tee off at the Irish Open. Trump made clear that he wasn't telling Zelensky not to strike. He just said there are, quote, plenty of other targets, but not to attack diesel facilities. Franco Ordonez, NPR News, Doonbeg, Ireland.
5: Leaders of AI companies say they endorse slowing down the development of the technology. Anthropic CEO Dario Amodei says AI companies are moving dangerously fast. Last week, the company published a report saying it intervened in research being conducted using its products, fearing that the users may have been trying to develop bioweapons. Thomas DeKayser is a professor at the University of Southampton.
8: I think technically it's obviously able to do things that were not possible before, but the promise is that it will radically change everything. So I think we need to be careful about overstating what it can already do and what it will be able to do in the future.
5: President Trump is dismissing AI leaders' calls to slow down, saying the U.S. has to win over China in that industry. Anthropic is a financial supporter of NPR. Xi Jinping visited India for the first time since fighting broke out between the two countries in 2020. NPR's Omkar Kandikar has more.
9: China's president was in New Delhi for the BRICS summit, a group of nearly a dozen countries aimed at countering the West. In a statement, both India and China pledged to resolve their decades-old border dispute. China claims large parts along the Himalayas that India administers. Critics say that since 2020, China's army has cut off India's access to several pastures and patrolling points along the border. Modi did not comment on the allegations of Chinese encroachment, but in recent months, his government has worked to restore trade and travel with China. Omkar Khandekar, NPR News, New Delhi.
5: You're listening to NPR News from Washington. An Iranian commercial vessel has been hit in the Strait of Hormuz, killing one person and wounding four others. That's according to Iranian state media. And that comes a day before Iran plans to meet with countries in the region in Oman over the strait. U.S. men's singles final takes place this hour at Arthur Ashe Stadium in New York. NPR's Kristen Wright reports an American hasn't won a men's Grand Slam title in more than two decades.
10: American Ben Shelton is taking on the top-seeded player in the men's tournament, German Alexander Zverev. If Shelton wins, he'll end a 23-year drought for the USA. The last time an American man won any Grand Slam singles title was in 2003, when Andy Roddick won the U.S. Open. Shelton, who's 23, was just a baby then. If he captures the tournament's men's title today, he would also become the first Black American man to win the U.S. Open since Arthur Ashe in 1968, for whom the stadium is named. In the women's tournament, Russian-born Kazakhstani Elena Rybakina defeated two-time defending champion Aryna Sabalenka of Belarus yesterday for her first U.S. Open title, putting an end to Sabalenka's 19-match winning streak at the U.S. Open. Kristen Wright, NPR News.
5: In Wisconsin, Republican gubernatorial nominee Congressman Tom Tiffany says he was slightly injured when his plane was forced to make an emergency water landing late yesterday. He says he and the pilot had to swim to safety. The FAA is investigating. I'm Janine Herbst, NPR News in Washington.
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2: 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I'm Jen Largis. Overhead lighting causes big feelings. This week in Boston, home to WGBH 89.7, we asked you, does anyone actually like the big light? Here's what you had to say.
12: If we like overhead lights. Yes, we like overhead lights quite a bit because they light up the whole room.
13: I like to have little lights and like warm tone lighting, and I think the overhead lights are always so bright and white. I just always have them off and always have little lights on.
14: Overhead lighting is the easiest way to ruin an atmosphere. It's too bright, you can't control it, it's in your face, it sucks.
15: I do enjoy overhead lighting. I feel like if you don't have overhead lighting, then it gets clunky with lamps. So I feel like overhead lighting just kind of blends into the ceiling and is nice to have.
2: I need to visit some of these homes. I don't know. To me, there's nothing actually worse than that bright overhead light, especially like in the living room or the bedroom. Home design curator Andrew Maddock shares his solutions for creating a warmer, more inviting home without ever flipping on the big light. So, Andrew, do you avoid the big overhead light?
3: Yes, I don't think the big light is ever on in my home unless I am cleaning or I can't find something. But otherwise, it is always lots of small lights over the big light.
2: I always think about putting a piece of tape over that switch so that nobody accidentally hits it. It's like walking into a room with that bright of a light, especially in the evening, to me is so jarring. I can't shut it off fast enough.
3: Yeah, jarring is exactly the word that came to mind. So
2: yeah, I was going to ask, why is this your preference?
3: The stark white lighting just reminds you of a dentist's office, a hospital, a gym, just environments that you don't want your home to feel like. It certainly, you know, sort of elevates your cortisol a little bit. So to keep the vibes just relaxed and create an environment where you can unwind or you want to have friends over, I think soft lighting is always more inviting than harsh white overhead lighting.
2: So when you say harsh white overhead lighting, is it because it's coming overhead, so it just feels aggressive? Or is it because it's too bright or too cool of a temperature? What do you think is giving us the ick?
3: It's certainly not the placement. The placement is actually really important. More what you referred to, the temperature, which you can gauge by the Kelvin reading on your lighting. The Kelvin scale goes anywhere from 2,500 to 6,000 typically. When you're talking about overhead lighting, because that is more for something that is task-oriented, like cleaning, that one you might be okay setting more to 3,500. But when you talk about smaller lights in your home, like lamps, night lights, task lighting, stuff like that, you're almost always going to want to either select a bulb that is by default 3000 Kelvin or under. Your home lighting should be a neutral 3500, which is going to feel not too white, but not too soft yellow. It's just going to be like a nice glow. And that's going to be in rooms like your kitchen, your office.
2: You know, I've never really thought about the fact that the shadows play a role in the way things appear to your eye. And so when you're seeing the shadows that come off of a table height lamp versus an overhead light, it changes quite a bit depending on the height of the light that's shining down on it.
3: Height is a really important quality in interior design because rooms that feel visually interesting use lights and decor at all different heights so that the room has depth and not just like you're looking at one flat plane and then the rest is just a large white box. A well-decorated room and a well-lit room is going to have points of interest at all different heights. So your eye continues to kind of look and travel throughout the room and you don't just get stuck fixated on maybe the media console on the TV and then you have all this blank space above. Mm-hmm. So try to incorporate lights at different heights just to give your room that depth.
2: Is there anything important about lighting a room that maybe I didn't ask you that you wish people knew?
3: Just making sure that the room is equipped to serve kind of the function you're looking for. So just paying attention that you have lights that serve every function. So do you have ambient lighting for kind of relaxing? And maybe do you have task lighting? And do you have accent lighting, which is maybe highlighting your favorite painting or your photos or your sculptures, whatever you might have decorating your room?
2: I don't have any sculptures, but I do really like ambient lighting.
3: Yeah, you have a nice plant back there. So
2: hey, that's true. Yeah, that's true. A little uplighting could do some good
3: plant,
2: over there.
3: Plant can be sculptural. You know, at the end of the day, it is subjective to personal preference. So as long as the room is serving its intended function for you, that's what matters.
2: Unless you're using 5,000 Kelvin overhead. Yeah. Then we just disagree.
3: It's okay. We can agree to disagree. So.
2: Oh, well, Andrew, thank you so much for your expertise.
3: Yeah, of course.
2: We're back on the street. This time, you ask the questions.
16: Is it possible to make my whole house smell like my favorite hotel? You know, like instantly putting me in vacation mode at home. Like, I want that everywhere, all the time. How do I make my house smell like that in every room?
2: I think we all come home from vacation wishing we could bring a little bit of it with us, namely the scent. Wouldn't be my first choice, but still a great option. To see if that's possible to give your entire home a scent is Ross Trithewey, building engineer for the show. Ross, is it possible to do this?
17: It is. We actually just did it on a project where we are introducing a scent into the HVAC ductwork. So it's literally a device that has a tube that gets connected into the supply ductwork and is injected into the distribution system, the ductwork. The air handler fan runs and it distributes the air through the house and it picks up that scent as it gets injected into the ductwork and it gets distributed through all the rooms that are connected to that system.
2: Oh, God forbid you and anyone in your family has different preferences on scent. This is for everybody gets it, whether you like sandalwood or not.
17: That's right. That's right.
2: Okay, so on the chance that your whole family wants the same scent and you're going to introduce this to your ductwork, how does it work? I mean, this is something that you have to have professionally installed, I assume?
17: Most of them are going to be professionally installed. Think of like a small little suitcase, almost like or a big purse size. Okay. Unit. Think of a unit that gets plugged into power for 120 mm-hmm. volt power supply, and it has a removable and refillable cartridge. That cartridge is what contains like the oil sense or whatever, whatever the fluid is that's actually going to be injected into the ductwork. And most of them work with a thing called cold air diffusion, or if you've ever heard the word nebulizer, this is kind of like a more scientific way, but the idea
2: is
17: you're
2: a mom and you have kids, you've heard of
17: you
2: nebulizers.
17: Know nebulizers. Yeah. When croup hits, you call for the nebulizer. Yep. But no, same idea. But basically what it's doing, it's vaporizing the oil and it's injecting it with a little pump, and it injects that into the ductwork. And then it basically hitches a ride with the air handler airflow. And then you can pick and choose different types of cartridges, right? There's going to be the ones that are going to be synthetic based. There are going to be some that are organic based. Sometimes a mix, but you can pick and choose what kind of fragrance you want and where it comes from.
2: And this is totally safe to do. This isn't going to damage anything with your HVAC system.
17: From everything we've seen, it's just it's oil scenting. So it's no different than, you know, spraying it in the room versus, you know, aerosolizing it and put it into the ductwork. So nothing on that side of things. There are a little bit of concerns on VOC exposure. That's the volatile organic compounds. That's the odor that you smell. And so there are some concerns related to that for indoor air quality and for home health. But, you know, it's kind of one of those pros and cons. You know, if you want the scent, then you have to have that, what comes along with it, which is the VOCs.
2: Now, is there a way to sort of like, I don't know, the volume equivalent, turn it up, turn it down, more scent, less scent?
17: Yes. Yeah, it's all controlled. So basically, how much scent do you want? It's a lot of them have a dial or a 1 to 5 or 1 to 10. Digital screen, they all have it a little bit differently, but the intent is that you can modulate it, ramp it up or ramp it down as you need.
2: Okay. So my son's getting home from soccer. I'm going to turn it up.
17: When the odors are strong, yep, you gotta go over the top.
2: Is it ever okay to use either scented filters or spray your filters with a scent to try to achieve this, or is that not recommended?
17: Well, I'm not a big fan of that style, you know, partly because first off, you're spraying the filter down with this oil substance. And so we don't know how that oil substance is going to react with the filter in like high volume content, right? Because it's adding this liquid to the filter. You don't want your filter to get wet. So that's one concern. The second thing is that when you spray it down, it's only going to be short lived, right? You're going to introduce that, those VOCs and that odor for a short period of time. And then it's going to be basically equivalent to being spent. And at that point, then you have to reapply it over and over and over. So this is a way to do it without having to actually add liquid into the ductwork, right? Or onto the filter, because it's going to atomize it. It vaporizes it and puts it into that mist form. So once it's aerosolized, it can then hitch a ride with the airstream.
2: I love this idea. And I just having a scent that reminds you of a relaxing vacation, it's got to help, right?
17: Kicks you right back into the whatever vibe you want to go to.
2: So different days than when we used to just have like a, you know, the square thing that you would set somewhere or you would plug in and it would heat up, or it would just, you had no control over how potent it was.
17: Yeah. I remember the car scents, the one that had the hanging Christmas tree that was hanging down or whatever in my grandmother's car, and the Cadillac DeVille. Yeah.
2: Oh, for the first 3 days, it was bliss.
17: That, and then was after strong. That, it was way just... too strong. I've never smelled evergreen like that ever in my life.
2: You had to open the windows. Yeah, that was the only option.
17: Makes you want to vomit. Yeah.
2: Hopefully this answered our listeners' question. We appreciate you being here, Russ.
17: Glad to be here. Thank you.
2: This fall, we're coming to your town to hear what you want to know about your home. Can't catch us on the street? 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

0: When we think of famous cities on the big screen, we often think of New York or Los Angeles. 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
5: Hey, this is Tanner.
4: Hey, Tanner, where are you calling from?
5: Lincoln, Nebraska. How are you doing today?
4: Good, how are you?
5: I'm doing well. Glad to be on the show.
4: Well, we're glad to have you. What's your question today?
5: Yeah, so I'm doing a renovation and my house is pretty old. I got plaster and lath walls. And as I'm knocking my walls down, removing the plaster and lath, I ran into some old knob and tube wiring.
4: Oh boy.
5: The problem is this wiring, I don't know what to do with it. I'm seeing that it's going upstairs. When I bought the house, I was told that the knob and tube wasn't live. I'm hooking up my electric meter. I'm seeing that it's got a live current going through it. I don't know if I need to call an electrician or if this is something I might be able to go around with myself.
4: All right. Well, we've got Zach Detmore, a general contractor for the show, and Heath Eastman, the show's electrician, both here to help us out. He's got an electrical meter. He's on his way.
6: Well, that's a good first step. This is fairly common, at least around our area as well. When we start working on these older homes and you open them up, Zach, how many times have you seen this? Doing a bathroom or a kitchen and you run into that?
7: Almost every job. And you always have that moment when you see it and you're like, I hope it's disconnected, and it's not. And the client always says the same thing. We were told when we bought the house that it was
6: every
7: all
6: time.
7: Removed.
6: Yeah, every time it's the same story. We were told it was all disconnected. Tanner, first couple of things. If that truly is still live, you want to call a professional and have them deal with it. What are you using to check it? I'm going to guess and I'm going to hope that it's a non-contact tester that you're putting up to the wire.
5: Yes. Okay. I brought up a light stick. And so I brought the light stick up to one of the wires and I saw it was going crazy and I figured it was live. So I didn't touch it.
6: Good call.
4: He licked his fingers, and he...
6: No, the pros don't. Don't want to do that.
5: Yeah, I wouldn't want to get zapped now.
6: Yeah.
4: Absolutely not.
6: So this is something you definitely want to call for help for, because even if it was disconnected, when people come in to do that disconnect, they may have popped it downstairs, but it might be tied into something else in the house. As you can see, it's going through the walls, and Zach, you've run into this as well. It's spiders everywhere. It doesn't just go up the exterior wall and go to the first switch or the first receptacle. It goes up the middle, then goes to the ceiling lights, then drops down to switches, and it could go on for quite a while. So turning off the breaker that keeps that energized, if you can find that, you might get an idea of what's connected to that circuit. Mm. Then you'll have an idea of how much is probably going to have to be rewired and reworked in order to correct this. But you definitely want to address that before you cover the wall up.
5: Okay.
6: Yeah, I wish there was a simple answer, but when it comes to dealing with the knob and tube, definitely call a professional. The other nice part about that is, it's taken care of correctly. They're going to give you an invoice by a licensed electrician. The liability is now on them. So should the insurance company have a question, it's covered. And should you ever want to sell the home for the future homeowner, you can show that it's documented and been taken care of as well.
8: So when you buy a house and you get this classic line we're talking about where someone says, I was told it was disconnected. Sure. Should you be asking for some sort of documentation, or is that sort of a new development of?
6: It's been a little more recent when we're starting to run into places where they're doing more of the blown in insulation into the walls and they're trying to cover the wires up. And now they're wanting documentation that's truly been de-energized.
8: Okay.
6: But yeah, if homeowners had an electrician there, hopefully they still have the invoices. They can show you what has and hasn't been done. It's not always 100% though. Like we can see it goes up to, they might take apart everything in a basement and who knows what got connected still in a wall on a second floor.
7: Yeah.
6: Hard to tell for sure.
8: Okay. Well, Tanner, we wish you luck with it.
5: All right. Thank you. Appreciate the call.
6: See you, Tanner.
8: Right, take care. Call us now to have your home improvement or DIY question answered. 877-864-7460. That's 877-864-7460. Or leave us a voicemail anytime. 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
9: Hello, my name is Andrew. I'm from Minneapolis, Minnesota.
8: Hi, Andrew. What's your question today?
9: My question is, I've got some problems with a shower.
8: Mm-hmm.
9: The plastic wall in my shower is sort of crumbling and bubbling off of the wall, which is an exterior wall. And I repaired it with a handy friend, and the same problem came back about 3 months later, to my horror.
8: Oh, geez.
9: So I need help. We only have one bathroom, and my fiance is not going to survive if I have to shut this one down again.
8: I understand. Well, we've got Zach Detmore, a general contractor for the show. Zach, he had a handy friend to help him out.
7: I know. That was really the part of the call that jumped out to me, Andrew. How handy is this friend?
8: Do we know how close are
7: how
8: we with
7: this? Trust this friend?
9: If he's listening, he'd love me to say very handy, and
8: spoken like a good friend,
9: five
8: Andrew.
9: Himself across his properties, so pretty handy.
8: All right,
7: pretty handy. So you said across his properties? Are we talking this guy's got rental properties?
9: Mm-hmm. Yeah, he's got a number of Airbnbs and stuff.
7: And why do people own rental properties if not to do repairs poorly to maximize profit, right?
9: Exactly.
8: Hey, I don't know if I can vouch for that.
7: Oh, sorry. I forgot Jen was a slumlord. Oh. She owns half of Hartford, Connecticut.
8: Absolutely not. Can you explain the problem of what was happening before the fix, just so that we can get a better idea of it?
9: Yeah, so it is an old house, 100 years old about, and we've moved in last year. There is, one of the walls is plastic, is like a plastic tile. I mean, you could only describe it as an artist made it. And then the other two walls are ceramic or something. And those ones are fine. The one with the plastic tile has a large portion of glass blocks in the middle. And it's under that, where the problem area is. And so, yeah, basically it seemed fine when we bought the house, of course. And then I think where the tile sheets connect, it sort of started splitting apart. And then, the crack sort of started getting bigger. And when I would press portions of that plastic tile, it would, you could tell it's disconnected from the mortar behind it. You know, you could kind of press in. And so that was mostly the area that we repaired, and I did all the mortar and grout very carefully, I would say. And then, pretty soon that crack came back in the same spot underneath the glass blocks, and I could again, start pressing in, and it separated from the mortar. So, yeah. Does that make sense?
7: That makes sense. Jen, is this repairable?
8: Mm.
7: What do you think, Jen? Can this be fixed?
8: You put more lipstick on the... You didn't fix the thing behind it, probably, that is the actual problem here. Is that what I'm guessing, Zach? Yeah.
7: Yeah, I think... So, what Jen's saying is accurate. You know, you have to, get back to where the mm-hmm. failure is happening and then rebuild from there. Mm-hmm. And it's just going to, mm-hmm. are these glass bricks leading to the outside? Like they're letting light in?
9: Yeah, that's right.
7: Got it. And does that area get wet every time it is used as a shower?
9: It does get wet. And, you know, I guess it is a complicated problem. We did put in like a little lip above that, like a marble lip that would sort of, the idea is it would take water from pouring on top of, you know, that affected area and protect it, but it didn't do a dang thing.
7: Yeah.
8: You got a lot of materials coming together there that expand and contract very differently.
7: Yeah, and I think it's so much water, and it's so much water. It's assembly that's built on top of shaky ground. So I don't think there's a solution that doesn't involve like a large enough demolition project for you to expose everything that has gotten wet.
8: The total substrates
7: get wet, and then sort of rebuild. And I can't say how far you need to take that, but I will say when you have mixed materials like a glass block and window and framing and it's all getting wet, you need to waterproof it with something that is viscous, like a waterproofing membrane that comes in a bucket and you paint it on, because you can't really detail anything properly with a tape or with a ledge or with grout or with mortar. It's just impossible. It's a fool's errand. So mm-hmm. you're unfortunately, you or some professional is going to have to peel back everything to the point where you say, this is solid. This has never gotten wet. Assess the situation and rebuild it. Or mm-hmm. if you're saying absolutely not, I don't want to do that, then you have to let it dry out so that, you know, there's no mold or moisture trapped in there. And then you have to cover the whole wall with a solid piece of some sort of vinyl or plastic that is going to allow water to mm-hmm. just run over the glass brick, because where these things come together is probably where the water is. So my guess is, you know, at the bottom of that glass brick, water's pooling there, traveling behind whatever this tile is on the wall. And that's mm-hmm. what's causing the failure. So your inexpensive solution is, yeah. you know, go on vacation, leave a fan blowing to dry it out, and then cover mm-hmm. that wall with one solid material that's a lot easier to mm-hmm. detail with caulk, or sort of just start ripping things that come off the wall easily and assess the situation as to how you want to fix it at the end, hopefully with your handy friend or a professional.
8: Eric's fiance isn't going to come back from vacation, though, if this is happening. She yeah, might need to stay a week
7: just
8: longer.
7: Just talk about
8: than
7: wedding
8: you.
7: Planning the whole time.
8: Yeah.
7: You know, like I'm really thinking about, we should get the nice invitations.
9: Send help. We need to save this wedding.
8: Right? I think you call in a professional and you take your fiance on a nice vacation, and when you come back, the problem is solved.
7: Yeah.
9: There's an idea. She's going to love that.
7: You say, do we value flowers at our wedding? Or do we value a shower that works?
9: Oh my God. You don't want to know the answer to that.
8: I do know the answer to that. Eric, we wish you all the luck with it.
7: Good luck, Eric. Sorry about that.
9: Thank you, guys.
4: 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Or you can leave us a voicemail. And now we head over to line three. Hello, you're on this Old House Radio Hour.
10: Yeah, good morning. My name is Gary Stone from Orange County.

0: Street fountain, and we picked it up, brought it to the house, installed it. Everything worked fine on it, but I've noticed that it takes a lot of water, and it's not evaporating. So I'm thinking it's leaking. The base itself is all cement. It's about a 5-foot diameter base that's probably about 800 to 1,200 pounds. So it's fairly large, but a lot of water, I think, is escaping through that concrete. There's no liner on it, or there's no nothing that may have been there is intact. So what are the recommendations?
1: Well, Gary, I have Mark McCullough, the mason for the show, as well as Zach Detmore, general contractor for the show, both here to help us out. And I'm guessing that Zach is wondering how you got this fountain home and installed at that size.
2: I was wondering. Yeah, that's exactly what I was wondering. I was
1: when he said the weight.
3: good pickup, Jen. Good
2: yeah,
3: pickup.
2: I don't care how free it is on Facebook. I'm not coming.
0: It was amazing. The bowls and the supports I was able to put in the back of our van, but the base was looking at that, and it's like, okay. I ended up renting a truck with a lift gate, and the seller, and I brought a bunch of, lumber, 2x4s and dowels, large rollers. And we basically, took the direction of the Egyptians and lifted it up on that and did it with rollers, and it works amazing.
1: Wow.
0: And I was able to put it in place. Actually, once we got it to the house here, I moved around by myself with minimal effort, levers and rollers, and it's amazing.
1: That's an impressive feat.
2: Well, thank you for calling. That's great.
3: Yes.
2: Right, we were supposed
1: he wanted to know something from us.
2: We were supposed to tell you something. I forgot.
3: Walk like an Egyptian. Yes.
2: Have you tried putting any dye in this fountain? I'm curious to know.
3: Good question.
2: To see if you could see where leaks present?
0: I have not.
1: That's an interesting idea. And you're looking for where it's leaking out or if it permeates through?
3: Both.
0: Well, let's see. It's on gravel. So if it's going down, I would never be able to really see that. But it's, you know, if you think it might be something worth trying.
2: Sometimes we use dye to track other leaks. So that we just was like, well, we should try dye. I don't know anything about fountains, though. I was just like, we should try dye. That's what I do for leaks. But thankfully, Mark is here with real information, not my petty suggestions.
3: Well, Zach, I got to say, I love the dye idea. That was one I had in my head because it works and it works pretty well. Gary, how many pieces does this fountain come in?
0: So there's the base and then the first pedestal and then the larger bowl, another pedestal, another bowl. So essentially three bowls and the, you know, water flowing out of the top. It has the large reservoir in the base.
3: Okay. And you see the water escape through the base or?
1: Or you just notice water is missing.
3: Any idea?
0: We're not actually seeing it. It just seems that the amount of water that we're having to replace seems excessive.
3: Okay.
0: And I can see some small little hairline cracks, but, you know, that's what I suspect that it might be.
3: Okay. I do have a feeling that the reservoir is probably the culprit. So a little bit of trial and error, and I'll suggest trial and error because it's just easy and inexpensive to do. If you go to your big box hardware store, you're going to find industrial products that actually get absorbed into that cementous material.
1: Are these a product you paint on? Is that what you're saying?
3: Yes, you can apply it like paint, and it's usually invisible. So aesthetically, you're not going to change what you have. And I would start with the reservoir, and I would start with a heavy duty sealer, and they last a long time. The stuff that we use actually comes with a 10-year guarantee, depending on the amount that you use. I would try that.
0: Nice.
3: Yeah.
0: Okay.
3: Read the back of each package and make sure that hairline cracks can be bridged with a particular material. Most of them can be.

0: but just something to keep an eye out for.
1: That's why they wrote the instructions. Okay.
0: Yes, sir. Yes, sir.
1: Well, thank you very much. We will proceed with that information.
0: All right, Gary, good luck.
2: If you have a question for us, leave us a voicemail on our hotline, 877-864-7460. And we can answer your question next time. Coming up, Erin Napier shows you her old house.
3: Years later, when I was a teenager and we didn't live in that house anymore, my dad told me that there was a farm on that exact spot where our house was in the early 1900s that was hit by a tornado, and that he always thought that house was haunted.
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7: That's Planet Money and How I Built This. That's coming up in about 20 minutes on Nebraska Public Media. Right now, I got a short weathercast for you. It's a pretty large temperature skew. In the panhandle, we have highs in 88 is the highest. But on the other end of the state, around Lincoln is 69. And then in the middle, around Broken Bow, that's 65. Tonight, lows around across the state, 50s, 60s, with rain moving through the state overnight. 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
2: 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It's This Old House Radio Hour. I'm Jen Largis. Coming up, what style of driveway is right for your home? But first, we go to Laurel, Mississippi, where HGTV's Erin Napier, author of the upcoming children's book Christmas House, returns to the home her grandfather built by hand from salvaged bricks, where a friendly ghost kept watch and frozen waffles disappeared at the kitchen bar.
3: I'm Erin Napier. I am a designer, and this is my old house. My grandfather, James Raspberry, built a little brick ranch that was about 1,500 square feet in 1955. He salvaged architectural materials before it was cool. Anytime the county was tearing down an old building, he would get the bricks and he would get the doors. And he used all of that to build the house that my parents lived in when I was born. I lived there until I was 7 years old, but I could draw a blueprint from my memory, every detail. The house was an orangey red brick with bright white trim around the windows and a really big front porch across the entire front of the house. And you'd walk in the front room, it was the formal living room. That carpet in the living room was marbled. It was dark brown, ponderosa pine wood paneling on the walls. I had my spot in the middle of the living room floor that I laid on my belly, watching Pippi Longstocking. My mom had done a DIY project on the fireplace and had put big, huge stone up the front of the chimney. And my mom had painted all of the trim in that room Tiffany blue. And there was stained glass that hung in a bay window. And she had almost a chinoiserie little sofa that had bamboo arms and legs. It was blues and greens, and it felt so chic and fancy. We had medallion pattern vinyl floors in the kitchen that were an orangey brown color that matched the orangey brown formica, and the dark brown wood cabinets, and there were beams on the ceiling. There was like a peninsula with a dark orange formica countertop and these woven rattan bar stools. And my mama would make Eggo waffles for me every single morning, exactly the same way. And I sat in the exact same chair every day. Down the hall was my bedroom on the left, where I swear I saw a ghost once. The arm came around the doorway of my bedroom and it touched the wall and then it went away. but it didn't scare me. I thought it was a nice ghost, and I didn't even call out for my parents because I wasn't scared by it. Years later, when I was a teenager and we didn't live in that house anymore, my dad told me that there was a farm on that exact spot where our house was in the early 1900s that was hit by a tornado. The entire family died, and that he always thought that house was haunted. We had a rec room that was right off my brother's room. It used to be the carport. They enclosed it, and it became ping pong and where we played Nintendo. There was couches, and my brother and his friends rented Pet Cemetery one night when he was probably 13, which means I was 4, maybe 5, and I watched it. And from then on, I slept with my parents until I was 8 years old. And my parents' bedspread was light blue chenille, had that nubby floral pattern all over it. And I felt so safe as long as I was in that bedroom between my parents. The sound of home is Conway Twitty and Elvis. The smell would have been Calvin Klein Obsession. There was always just like a low-key mildew smell, which we now know was coming from our foundation that had major problems. Oh, it was such a loved house. We really lived in it. Someone had renovated it years ago, and so I hardly recognized it, but my mama's DIY fireplace was still there. We got to work on it for maybe 3 months. I was not that emotional in the process of renovating it, but when we were done, it felt warm and loved and alive again the way it was when I was little. It didn't look the same in any way. The rooms in our houses are just reflections of the lives that we live. You may have a nursery, you may have an office, you may have a sewing room, but no matter what rooms you have, they should reflect the way you live and the people that you love. Home is different once you are mom and dad. Everything about our home, I'm thinking about the way our kids will remember it. Will they remember we had a rickety little leather footstool in front of mama's favorite chair? I just wonder, what are they gonna remember and have questions about? I think that's what makes a house the most beautiful.
2: That was Erin Napier. Christmas House, published by Tommy Nelson, is available for pre-order now and on sale October 6th, wherever books are sold. Do you ever wonder about the stuff in your house, where it actually came from? Marketplace's David Brancaccio did some digging, and what he found is actually stranger than you'd think.
6: That sound is the most hated sound in America. It's also 2,400 years old. Athens, 4th century BC. Plato is running the academy and his students won't get up. So he builds a machine. Water drips into a vessel all night, forcing trapped air out through a narrow tube. It screams like a tea kettle. The first alarm clock, invented by a philosopher out of spite. Fast forward a millennium after the fall of Rome, the people who care most about time are monks. Prayer has hours, hours need bells, but the Roman aqueducts are broken, the old water clocks frozen solid, so the monks turn to fire. They stab iron weights into candle wax at the 2 a.m. mark. As the flame burns down, the wax melts and the alarm drops. When the water isn't frozen, they rig a floating cork to a tripwire. The tank fills, the wire pulls a pin, and a counterweight drops, shaking a cluster of bells right above a sleeping monk's face. Rise and shine, brother. Because in the Dark Ages, if you miss morning prayer, you aren't just late for work, you're insulting God. Our word for clock comes from the Latin cloca, which means bell. It was not invented to show you the time. It was invented to tell you what to do. In 16th century England, the alarm clock belonged strictly to the elite. Queen Elizabeth I is said to have owned a ring with a microscopic watch inside. When the hour struck, It deployed a tiny metal prong that violently scratched her royal finger. The first wearable tech and the first one that drew blood. 300 years later, the Industrial Revolution puts the whole country on a schedule, and clocks are still a luxury good. So, if you worked in a factory, you woke to its whistle because you lived close enough to the gates to hear it, or you hired a knocker-upper, which sounds like a character out of Mary Poppins. It was a real job. Thousands of people did it. Before dawn, knocker-uppers walked the mill towns of Lancashire and the dock streets of East London, carrying long bamboo poles, tapping bedroom windows till the workers waved. Others carried pea shooters, firing dried peas at the glass until everyone was awake, sixpence a week, and no snooze button. The bedside alarm clock arrives in America in 1876 when the Seth Thomas Clock Company of Plymouth, Connecticut patents one. The nightstand officially has a job. A generation later, an engineer named Henry Warren figures out how to run a clock off the electricity grid itself. His Warren Telechron Company puts synchronous electric clocks into American homes through the 19-teens and 20s. Now remember that name, Telechron. After World War II, the alarm clock becomes a showcase of American ingenuity. General Electric dominates the early nightstand wars with its Telechron line. In 1946, GE puts a radio inside the clock, model 8H59, the Muse alarm. Now you don't wake up to a mechanical clang, you wake up to a voice. 10 years later, General Electric ups the ante with an invention created by, a sadist? The snooze bar. Telechron model 7H241, the snooze alarm. GE sold it as a comfort. What they actually invented was a brand new way to torment ourselves in 9-minute loops of fragmented sleep. Why 9 minutes? Well, the clock ran on physical gear teeth, and that mechanism couldn't hit a clean 10. It was either a hair over 9 or a hair over 10. They took the 9. For the next 60 years, that little plastic box owned the American nightstand. It kicked off an era of rapid alarm clock innovation. The flip numbers, remember those? The glowing red digits and the iconic Sony Dream Machine, built with a wide plastic paddle designed precisely to survive a violent, sleepy punch. June 29th, 2007, the first iPhone is released. It has, right, a built-in alarm clock, among 8 million other features, and overnight, an entire category is rendered obsolete. The clock radio goes up to the attic, into that box with the slide projector and everything else analog. But a funny thing has happened. Well, not funny, exactly. Maybe dystopian and frightening, actually. Smartphones are not great for our sleep, and doctors would like them out of the bedroom entirely. But people still need to wake up. So out come the clock radios, the Telechrons, the flip clocks, the Dream Machines, and now they're collector's items. That Panasonic RC6025, the budget flip clock from Groundhog Day, the one Bill Murray smashes to the sound of Sonny and Cher, goes for hundreds of dollars on eBay. So does its cousin, the RC6015, which sat on Marty McFly's nightstand in Back to the Future. The machines we bought to punch are the ones we're bidding on now. It's nostalgia for an earlier age, before the smartphone turned us into people who are never quite asleep and never quite awake. And that's the secret history of the alarm clock. Back to you, Jen.
2: Thanks, David. Curious about what's in your home? You can call us at 877-864-7460 and tell us what you want to know. No matter where you live, your neighborhood probably has driveways made of everything from asphalt to gravel to concrete. But which material is right for your home? Patrick Mattingly, founder of All About Driveways, breaks down the options. Patrick, what are the most common types of driveways?
8: Basically, the best way to look at it is the further north you are in the country, the colder it is. We get more freeze and thaw cycles. Mm-hmm. You're going to find a lot more asphalt than you do really anything else.
2: Hmm.
8: And then, of course, the further south that you travel, you're going to find a lot more concrete because, the heat. Certainly, there's always your gravel driveway, and those are going to be more in rural areas. But from a hard surface standpoint, the next step up would be an interlocking paver driveway. You get into different scenarios with different base, what's beneath it. And that's really something that people should really consider is a driveway is really only as good as what's beneath it.
2: So let's talk about asphalt driveways first. What is the material that this is made out of and how is it sort of laid down?
8: Basically, they consist of asphaltic oils mixed with sand and then aggregate, two different sizes of aggregate. You can get half inch, you can get 3/4 inch. Certainly the 3/4 inch is going to be much more durable, but it's going to be a little rougher looking on the surface, whereas a half inch asphalt is going to be a little less durable, not much, but much smoother on the surface.
2: And what's the maintenance like on a driveway like this?
8: An asphalt driveway is going to be a little bit more maintenance than any of the other types of driveways because you don't put controlled joints in asphalt, so they tend to crack. And then, of course, that sun just beating down on that hot asphalt, it tends to oxidize it and turn it kind of a grayish look. And so you want to seal coat it and seal the cracks. Seal the cracks really about every year to 2 years, and then do a surface seal on it about every, 3 to 5 years. They're great, especially in the northern regions, because the blacker they are, the more sun they soak up and the faster that snow and ice is going to melt off. It's just not as durable in the hot climates.
2: So then that would give us the option of something like concrete. Explain to us what kind of materials are used.
8: So basically you have your cement, your sand, and then of course the aggregates and water, sometimes some fly ash or any type of additives. The thing about concrete is that it can take the heat a lot better than an asphalt driveway. There's very little maintenance. You should seal it probably once after it's installed, maybe 9 months to a year after it's installed and cured. You could probably chase down cracks if they appear out in the fields instead of in the controlled joints. And that's the difference between an asphalt and a concrete driveway, is that controlled joints are installed so that the cracks will go into the controlled joints rather than out in the field of the panels. Whereas asphalt, there are no controlled joints. It's just one big solid surface.
2: So let's talk about pavers as a driveway option, because I think this is something most people don't always consider. What would stop someone from choosing a paver driveway as the perfect option of having longevity and maybe lower maintenance?
8: The first and foremost would be the price. They're a much more expensive option. If you want something that's less maintenance, that's going to last a long time, that's extremely durable, an interlocking paver driveway is really the way to go. You put it in, there's virtually zero maintenance except for maybe pulling weeds and things of that nature. If you have to have some sort of repair, like some plumbing repair or sprinkler line repair, with an asphalt or a concrete driveway, you've got to literally cut that asphalt or concrete, remove it, patch it. Now you've got a patchy looking driveway. Whereas with pavers, the nice thing is you can actually remove those pavers, do the work that you need to do, and then reinstall those pavers, and you really would never even know anyone was there.
2: So when someone is thinking about either putting in a new driveway, how would you suggest someone decide which material is right for them?
8: If you live in a cold climate, certainly asphalt is a good option. If you live in a warm climate, I would suggest looking at either pavers or concrete. Also, one of the most important aspects of any driveway is drainage. The last thing you want is water running into the garage, into your house. Asphalt should be laid down by a powered machine, and you want to make sure that they've got a thickness in writing in their proposals, a compacted thickness, not just a thickness. With concrete, you want to make sure that they've got the thickness. You want to make sure that they've got steel reinforcement in it so that it's sitting right in the center of the thickness of the concrete. So if you've got 4 inches of concrete, it's sitting at about 2 inches. So those are things you really want to look at.
2: Well, Patrick, this is fantastic information. We thank you so much for your time.
8: Yeah, thanks for having me on. I really appreciate it, Jen.
2: If you have a question about your home or how to hire for your next project, you can call our hotline at 877-864-7460. That's 877-864-7460. And now it's time for one last thing, my favorite tool.
9: Hey, Jen, it's Roger Thuy. I'm the building engineer for the show. My favorite tool is a squeegee. Not the squeegee that you're thinking about. I'm talking about a squeegee that is applying pressure in the proper amount to tape. So when you are assembling two pieces of duct and you need to seal those two ducts together, you need to make sure that you apply pressure to that tape so you get the air bubbles out. And so to get the air bubbles out, you need that squeegee so you get proper adhesion from the tape to the metal, but you also get the air bubbles out of that tape. And so you got a really good connection that's going to be airtight.
2: 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I'm Jen Largess. 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
15: Live from NPR News in Washington, I'm Janine Herbst. The leaders of three rival AI companies are issuing a stark warning that the technology is advancing faster than safety protections and regulations can keep up. NPR's Windsor Johnson reports they're calling for a slowdown, but it's not clear who would set the rules or who would enforce them.
16: The CEO of Anthropic is urging AI companies to slow the development of the most powerful models. The leaders of OpenAI, Google DeepMind, and SpaceX AI are backing the call. Sarah Krebs is a technology policy expert at Cornell University. She says the companies could benefit from helping shape any new rules, but their unusual agreement is difficult to dismiss.
17: When all of those companies in the lead are speaking with one voice and are competitors with each other, there might also be something going on.
16: Krebs says Congress could impose regulations, but the technology may evolve faster than lawmakers can respond. Windsor Johnston, NPR News.
15: Anthropic and Google are among NPR supporters. Delaware is holding its primary this week as voters pick House, Senate, and Attorney General candidates, less than 2 months to go to the midterm elections. Meanwhile, Republicans held an unusual midterm convention last week where President Trump promised $5,000 to each American adult if Republicans keep the Senate and House. NPR's Mara Liasson has more.
18: The reaction has been surprisingly tepid, even among Republicans. Some are worried that even if Congress would approve such a payout, because the president can't give away this money himself, it would cost more than $1 trillion, adding to the already historically high national debt, unless it was paid for by raising other taxes or more budget cuts. And then there's the element of whether this promise has any credibility with voters.
15: NPR's Mara Liasson reporting. Meanwhile, House Speaker Mike Johnson says there's no guarantee about the $5,000.
19: Like every idea that the president comes up with, he's a great idea generator. We're going to process that in Congress and figure it all out.
15: Speaking there on NBC's Meet the Press. Investors on Wall Street are awaiting a decision from the Fed this week on interest rates. NPR's Rafael Nam has more.
20: The Fed has held rates steady throughout the year, even though inflation has remained fairly high. But the rising energy costs because of the war with Iran now has most investors expecting a rate hike when policymakers announce their decision on Wednesday. But it's not a done deal. The Fed has been fairly divided, and some economists believe the Fed may choose instead to keep waiting. A rate hike would come with the midterm elections coming up in November, and it would be the first under Chair Kevin Warsh, who was nominated by President Trump in the hopes that he would lead the Fed into lowering rates and not raising them. Rafael Nam, NPR News.
15: You're listening to NPR News from Washington. Voters in Sweden are going to the polls today in an election that's expected to be extremely close. NPR's Esme Nicholson reports recent polls show the gap is narrowing between left and right-wing blocs.
21: Officials say the ferry was carrying more than 240 people when it sank in heavy seas on a trip from Surabaya in East Java to Banjarmasin in South Kalimantan province. Authorities say the captain of the vessel had reported waves of up to 10 feet and issued a distress message in the early morning hours before the ship sank. Officials deployed rescue teams aboard several vessels, as well as a helicopter to search for survivors. Indonesia is an archipelago of some 17,000 islands where ferries are a common form of travel. Hundreds of relatives of the missing have gathered at Banjarmasin's Trisakti port waiting for news of the missing. For NPR News, I'm Michael Sullivan in Chiang Rai.
15: Indian Prime Minister Narendra Modi is warning that rising geopolitical tensions, supply chain disruptions, and climate change issues are affecting people around the world. He made the comments at the BRICS summit in New Delhi today, where he called for stronger cooperation around the global south. BRICS has 11 members representing about half the world's population, looking for greater representation for developing countries in global institutions. The leaders expressed concern over escalating tensions in various regions and supported a multipolar world order. I'm Janine Herbst, NPR News in Washington.
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23: Iran has fired thousands of drones and missiles throughout the war. Their targets have included U.S. embassies, hotels, oil and gas sites, and military bases across the Gulf. National security analysts are worried.
24: I don't think the Pentagon is fully grappling with it, in part because they don't want to talk about the level of destruction.
23: The future of U.S. military bases in the Middle East on the next Morning Edition from NPR News.
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26: This is Planet Money from NPR.
27: The U.S. and Iran have not come to an agreement on what's been at the heart of this war and decades of conflict, Iran's development of nuclear weapons.
28: Right. This conflict has been on again, off again for years. And while the most recent iteration has been very violent with bombs and blockades, there is a whole other, almost entirely invisible war that the U.S. and allies have been waging with Iran, using cyber espionage, or more accurately, cyber sabotage. You know, computer viruses, malware. Recently, we heard a story about a piece of malware that might have been used in this invisible war that was diabolically cunning. Because it exploited weaknesses in computers, yes, but also maybe in the human psyche. The more I think about it, the more I think this must have driven people insane. But it also might have saved the world from nuclear destruction.
27: We heard about this hack from someone whose job it is to identify computer hacks that could be a threat to all of us.
28: What's your name? What do you do?
29: My name is Juan Andres Guerrero Saade, which is why everybody calls me Jags.
27: J-A-G-S, Jags. His initials are shorter and cooler.
28: Yeah, actually, he is a pretty cool guy. He's got a faux hawk, sleeves of tattoos. He was on track to go get a PhD in philosophy, but now?
0: I'm a security researcher, who I think would be the simplest term. I think some folks would say cyber paleontologist.
27: Cyber paleontologist. Like he digs for the remnants of cyber attacks. Jags works for a cybersecurity company called Sentinel One. It helps big companies like Samsung and the Golden State Warriors and the government protect their computers and networks.
28: Yeah, hacking is a whole industry. And defending against hacks is this whole other industry. Jags just so happens to have the raddest job of all, which is dusting off old malware files buried deep on servers and reverse engineering how hackers got into systems in the first place and what they did when they got there, so he can figure out how to defend against similar attacks in the future.
27: And Jags is kind of a big deal. There are actually a couple of pieces in the International Spy Museum in D.C. based on his cyber paleontology work.
28: This is a little crude, but in the Jurassic Park movie, which paleontologist are you?
0: As long as you don't immediately default to Jeff Goldblum. And then you...
28: I was going to go Jeff Goldblum. I think that he is like a chaos theory mathematician.
0: Which I think fits the bill, right? What the hell do I actually know about paleontology?
28: Right.
27: We met up with Jags because we wanted to get a peek into the invisible war, because Jags has made a stunning discovery of a highly specialized, highly sophisticated cyber weapon.
28: Often these weapons don't even get detected. If they do, it's not usually until years later when someone like Jags comes across an old fragment and tries to reconstruct what top secret mission the weapon was designed to carry out.
27: For Jags, the fragment he found wasn't even a piece of code. It was just six words. It came from a leaked list of malware from the NSA.
28: Yeah, the list came from this tool the NSA had, meant to help NSA operators, while they were hacking into some computer in enemy territory, figure out whether some other hacker was already there. And if so, whether they were friends or foes.
0: Essentially, it'll run all these checks and it's going to give the operator, it's going to give a list of instructions of saying, hey, look, suspicious thing here. We don't know what that is. Known malware, pull back.
28: Like little warning signs. And this was a budding cyber paleontologist's dream. Each piece of malware on that list had the potential to teach you so much about how the world's top hackers were getting the job done. And maybe one would turn out to be an incredibly sophisticated cyber weapon.
27: Jags, with great excitement, got a hold of this list and started scouring it for something he should start digging into. And one item screamed, look here.
0: There's one, just one line that's like completely different to all the other ones.
28: Okay.
0: And it just says, Fast 16, nothing to see here, carry on.
28: In all caps.
0: That's it. There's nothing else like it.
28: Fast 16 was what the NSA was calling the malware. And the cryptic instruction the agency was giving its operators, not seek help or pull back, simply, nothing to see here, carry on.
0: You can't put that there. Like, it was like catnip, right? It felt like bait. We couldn't let it go. I couldn't let it go.
28: He didn't let it go. He had to know what this thing was. What did it do? What was its target? The NSA seemed to know about it, but who made it? And what was so top, top, top secret that the NSA was resorting to Jedi mind tricks to try to keep its own people in the dark?
27: At this point, Jags just had the name of this malware, Fast 16, just a tibia. But he was able to use that to dig up the rest of the bones. Basically, he rummaged around this like public library of suspected malware until he found it. And eventually, he was able to put together the pieces of the skeleton that is Fast 16. But still, when he tried to reverse engineer it to understand what its secret mission was, he couldn't.
0: I worked these like cracked out nights, and very often I'll run into something. I'm like, oh my God, I found this amazing thing. And then by the morning you're like, no, this doesn't work.
28: We call this the Valley of Despair.
0: Oh yes. I have built a home in the Valley of Despair. I'm in the process of gentrifying the Valley of Despair. If any of you would like to join me there, right?
28: After many, many fruitless nights, weeks, months, Jags had to turn to other projects and had to put Fast 16 down. But to remind him of what was not solved, he inked Fast 16 on his skin forever.
0: Fast 16 has been on the back of my arm for a
28: while.
0: You got
28: it now. Tattooed?
0: Oh, yeah.
28: Where is Fast 16?
0: It's here. You can see Fast 16 and nothing to see here.
28: Nothing to see here. Carry on. Hello and welcome to Planet Money. I'm Nick Fountain.
27: And I'm Erica Barris. Today on the show, nothing to see here. Carry on.
28: Yeah, Jag sets out to solve the mystery of Fast 16 and finds a cyber weapon with the potential to chip away at our very grasp of reality.
1: 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This is NPR.
28: So, what was this mysterious piece of malware that was so secret that the NSA was using Jedi mind tricks to try to keep their people away from it? And so enticing that security researchers, or at least one overcaffeinated keyboard-wielding security researcher, got it tattooed on his tricep.
0: Theoretical tricep, yes.
27: Jags, said researcher, was pretty blocked, but he knew he had to keep at it because he had a hunch that Fast 16 might reveal important details about that invisible side of the conflicts we read about every day. Like back when security researchers discovered a cyber sabotage operation that blew everyone's mind. It was called Stuxnet.
28: Yeah, Stuxnet is kind of the mother of all cyber sabotage operations.
0: In many ways, my industry is birthed by the discovery of Stuxnet.
28: For those not familiar, Stuxnet was this absolutely bonkers hacking operation that reportedly slowed down Iran's nuclear program back in the mid-2000s. And to hear Jags describe it, it totally redefined what was possible.
0: So before Stuxnet, if you went to these antivirus conferences with a lot of fun gals and guys, the possibility of cyber espionage was discussed as that, as a possibility.
28: It was theoretical.
0: It was theoretical.
28: Wouldn't it be cool? This might be happening.
0: Yeah, you're like, there's no way. People won't. There's value there, of course. And then, you know, Stuxnet is discovered and you realize not only has this been happening and at a scale and capacity way above anything we'd ever found before, but it's been happening for years.
27: What had been happening was that Israel and the U.S., allegedly, had used cyber weapons to destroy real-world physical things. They did this by managing to get a thumb drive into Iran and inserting malware into the computer network at the heart of their uranium enrichment program, the system that controlled the centrifuges.
28: And Stuxnet was very, very clever. It spread throughout the network and carefully noted how everything looked when it was working normally, saved that, and then gave the centrifuges instructions to go haywire, speeding up and slowing down and breaking, all while making everything in the computer system look A-okay, look normal.
0: So the operators are hearing that these things are like making these weird noises, they're spinning up, it sounds like things aren't going well in this room next door, but I'm looking at the computer and the computer tells me everything's normal.
27: All in all, Stuxnet reportedly destroyed a fifth of all the centrifuges that Iran was using. It led to nuclear scientists getting fired. And most importantly, it is widely believed to have slowed down Iran's nuclear program.
28: And to the cyber paleontologists of the world, like Jags, when the bones of Stuxnet were dug up, they revealed this whole new age of cyber warfare. But Jags always believed that Stuxnet was just a hint of what was out there.
2: Just a tibia.
0: Clearly, we didn't even know about all the different things they were doing.
27: So, year after year, Jags remained committed to figuring out his white whale, figuring out the puzzle of Fast 16. Who made it? Who were they targeting? What exactly were they doing to that target? And how? But he didn't make much progress. Until earlier this year, for a very this year reason. AI.
28: Yeah, here's why. Jags heads a big team of researchers at his cybersecurity firm. And like everyone else these days, he was wondering, could these new AI tools help us in our jobs? Could they do our jobs? Could they do a job that was so hard even I, Jags, couldn't do it? Could they solve the puzzle that is Fast 16?
0: There is no public guide to solving it. If it's going to figure it out, it's going to have to figure it out just in this little sandbox with a few tools and go, all right, kid, like, what can you do?
27: Jags sent a colleague to oversee these AI tests. That colleague was Vitaly Kamluk, a Belarusian cybersecurity researcher who also has a faux hawk. He lives in Singapore and, according to Jags, is very zen-like.
28: And Jags says Vitaly, like any self-respecting human, he decided to, John Henry style, try to beat the machines.
0: I, being put in that position, would have said, cool, let's go make the AI sweat. And Vitaly, being a much more patient Zen master style dude, he said, well, if I'm going to know if it's doing well, I need to know what this thing does. And Vitaly spent like 2 weeks in a black dark hole somewhere, not answering messages, nothing. I was like, is this guy okay? Like, what happened to Vitaly? And all of a sudden, I get a message from Vitaly, super late, well, I guess, for him.
3: Yeah, it was like about 1 a.m. or so.
0: And he's like, hey, man, like, I need to talk.
3: Jax, yeah, we need to talk.
27: This, of course, is Vitaly Kamluk, reverse engineering legend.
28: He describes you as zen-like. Do you think that's fair?
3: Zen-like.
28: Yeah.
3: Does it make me more peaceful and simple? I hope so, but...
28: But on this call, he was not very zen-like. Vitaly said he'd done the reverse engineering, and he'd had the AI models double and triple check his work. And now, Jack says, he seemed pretty disturbed.
0: He's like, look, I need you to test me here, but like, all the models at least agree with me, so I now need to talk to a human being. This is Stuxnet-like.
27: Vitaly explained, they're from the same era, the mid-2000s. And even though they don't share any code, they seem to share similar architecture. But Vitaly couldn't figure out what exactly Fast16's mission was, only that it targeted the part of a computer that did complex math.
0: Think of it as like floating point math, like the really, really details-based, hard calculation stuff that most of the time you never deal with. And I've never run into a piece of malware that does that.
27: Jack says he's never seen malware that messed with high precision math. Most spy malware is designed to steal data or, like in Stuxnet, make things go haywire. But this one was basically telling the computer 2 + 2 = 5.
28: So at this point, Jags had found Fast 16 buried in a cyber library based on a hunch that it was something to pay attention to. And Vitaly had confirmed it was. Because who messes with math? And maybe more importantly, whose math were they messing with?
0: Who is running high precision calculations back in 2005, doing something so interesting that it got somebody to build a super specific custom piece of malware to modify and mess with their workloads? Everything about this thing screams special. Like, it screams unique. It screams groundbreaking. And I think what's most excruciating about it is that the mystery won't yield.
27: So, Jags and Vitaly, still separated by a 12-hour time difference, set out to answer their next question. Whose math was Fast 16 designed to target?
28: And pretty quickly, they come upon a major clue. By looking at a rules engine embedded in Fast16's code, like a list of instructions, basically if-then rules. if Fast16 sees something happen on a computer,
0: then it goes, oh, I've recognized this thing. What does my rule engine say? Mm-hmm. Oh, if I find this thing, then I need to change these 6 bytes into these 6 other bytes. If I find this thing, right? But what the hell do those 6 bytes represent?
28: So they start scanning old systems and software from way back in the day, looking for those strings of bytes. Jack says it was like looking through a mathematician's notebook of scribbles for a particular string of numbers, which is not easy. And it's not like old code just exists out in the wild. But eventually they do find a few pieces of software that contain some of those same strings of 6 bytes, which all had to do with complex physics modeling, like how to design a car that'll crumple safely when it crashes, or a bridge that will withstand an earthquake.
27: For Vitaly, the idea that someone was targeting calculations that were supposed to keep us safe was incredibly disturbing.
3: Like, do they have limits, really? Like, it's just a new type of kind of evil ideas. I felt that the target was scientists, civil engineers, corrupt their calculation results, and that would eventually produce risks for lives of others. So I was terrified, like, why would people do that?
28: Very soon, they had a breakthrough that kind of answered the question. Jags was searching around for one of those pieces of software. It's called LS-DYNA, it's short for Livermore Software Dynamic Analysis.
0: Something that I run into right away as I'm looking up LS-DYNA is this report by the good ISIS. That's what they call themselves. I don't know what ISIS stands for. It's some kind of think tank. The good ISIS.
28: Institute for
0: something or other. The good ISIS has this report saying, if you look back at this research that Iranian scientists have been publicly putting out, you can see that they were using software that they shouldn't have been using.
28: They knew that these guys had this piece of software, LS-DYNA.
0: Yeah, and what's interesting is the example they put for LS-DYNA is trying to figure out the right explosive materials for nuclear payloads.
27: In other words, this documentation from the Institute of Science and International Security seemed to suggest that the software Fast16 was supposed to mess with was being used by Iranian nuclear scientists to maybe design nuclear bombs.
28: So that was the software that the Fast16 malware was likely targeting, telling it, if you find these bytes, change them to these other ones. But why change those specific bytes? What would changing the math in the software achieve?
27: To solve that part of the puzzle, they had to get their hands on that software the Iranian scientists were using, a very bespoke piece of physics modeling software released decades ago, very much not on the App Store.
28: Did you pay for it?
0: No, you can't buy it. You can't just buy it.
28: Uh-huh.
0: And moreover, people don't love it when you're like, hey, do you happen to have a copy of your software from 21 years ago? I'm like, why? I'm like, don't worry about it. Don't worry about it. Just, you know, so you got to get your hands on this thing somehow.
28: And Jags and Vitaly did. And what they found was that Fast16 was designed to hide in scientists' computers and do nothing. Basically to keep watch, to wait for LS-DYNA to get installed. At that point, it would stay low-key until it saw the computer doing these very specific tests that only someone developing a nuclear warhead would be doing. It had to do with the pressure calculations to simulate a nuclear explosion. And that is when Fast16 would do its mayhem. At the point when the engineers got near the pressure they needed, Fast16 would throw those calculations off by changing the math. The old 2+2=5 trick.
27: And furthermore, it was designed to spread from computer to computer.
0: The idea being that if I come to this computer and I run this simulation workload and go, hey, those results don't look right. Let's go try this other computer. And you go and you run it in the other one. That, too, will give you the right wrong answer.
28: The exact same wrong answer.
0: Exactly. So the idea was to drive these people nuts, right? Like you go and like it's right math, wrong answer, right formula, wrong answer over and over everywhere you go. And you probably don't know that it's wrong until you then go and try to do another thing with it. And you go, damn it, this thing is not working.
2: Yeah.
0: Right? Like it's devious. The cunning of this attack is truly fascinating because at some point, I think before you ever consider that the computers are wrong, you almost certainly look at these scientists and go, maybe you guys are clowns. Maybe you guys don't know what the hell you're doing.
27: Jags and Vitaly were flabbergasted by the sophistication and the technical prowess of this malware from decades ago. Not just the codey parts, but also the deep knowledge of nuclear physics.
28: And after so many late nights of being haunted by Fast-16, Jags and Vitaly were finally able to announce in April of this year that Fast-16, which they'd started looking into on a hunch, was indeed a major cyber weapon whose mission seemed like it was to sabotage Iran's nuclear development program. Was it worth the wait?
0: Oh, absolutely. I mean, walking around with this like bag of open questions, right?
27: Yeah, there are still some unknowns. Number one, we don't know definitively that this was targeting Iran. For example, North Korea also had nuclear ambitions at that time.
0: You look back, you go, well, North Korea was having a whole lot of problems with their missile program back then. We don't know where all these things were being used. We just know of one target that they definitely used this kind of stuff against, which is Iran.
28: You're that confident?
0: Let's put it a different way, right? We've never, ever, ever, ever, ever, ever, ever heard of anybody doing this kind of cyber sabotage anywhere for anything other than the Iranian nuclear program in the same era as when Fast-16 is developed.
28: Thing number two we don't know, who did this? It has echoes of Stuxnet, which is widely reported to have been deployed by the U.S. and Israel. But when we reached out to the NSA and the CIA and the Israeli Defense Forces and asked them, was Fast-16 you? They didn't deny it.
27: They didn't confirm it either.
28: Yeah, that's true, too. The IDF never got back to us, and the others said, basically, sorry, but we have nothing to offer you on this.
27: Jags, for his part, also checked in with them.
28: Before you publish, do you reach out to the U.S. and Israeli intelligence community and ask them, are we going to blow your cover?
0: Yeah. Yeah, but I won't go too far into that, right? Like, most of the time, we are good collaborators and good friends.
28: Do these meetings happen in person? Was there any pushback this time?
0: No.
28: Meaning we're not worried about you blowing our cover, you weird paleontologist. This stuff is 20 years old.
27: Right. And the third thing we don't know is why the NSA wrote, in reference to Fast-16, the instructions, nothing to see here, carry on. Was that like with a wink?
28: One day when this stuff is declassified, we might get an answer to all three of those questions. But we're much less likely to figure out, did Fast-16 change history? Jack says he sure was deployed because he couldn't have found it otherwise. But like, did it slow down Iran's or someone's nuclear program? Did it bring them to the bargaining table?
27: Yeah, did it prevent nuclear war?
28: And the last enduring mystery, how did Fast-16 mess with the minds of the scientists who encountered it? Like, I have this picture in my head of the nuclear scientists in Iran working on this project of intense national significance. Presumably, their boss's boss was constantly giving updates to Iran's president or the Ayatollah. And these scientists would have been doing their experiments right and then infuriatingly getting the wrong answer.
4: Is epistemological warfare what you would call this?
0: If I had called it that, they would have said I was just being pretentious. I wouldn't have allowed myself that as a repentant philosopher.
28: Yeah, but as a repentant philosopher.
0: Yeah, sure. I think epistemological warfare is a fascinating way to frame it.
28: Break that out a little for me.
0: Well, I think the we take for granted how much we take for granted. Certainty people think that certainty is a matter of coherent deduction, that somehow you're sitting here and you have this perfect cohesive worldview. That's not actually how it works. That's not how anything works. If you questioned everything in your life, you would be paralyzed, right? If you questioned that when you get out of bed, you don't know if like the floor is going to hold you, right? You wouldn't be able to function.
28: Jags told us about an interaction he recently had with Vitaly that kind of brings this home. They were in Singapore, where Vitaly lives, on their way to a hacker conference to present their Fast16 research.
0: He gets us on a train and he goes, oh, look, it's a driverless train. The train just, you know, and I can't remember. We were talking about something to do with Fast16. He stops and he goes, I mean, this is precisely the kind of system that you would degrade with this kind of attack. You know, there was a collision. And they said there was no cyber attack involved. And then we look at each other and we go, you know, you kind of shrug and you go, well, as far as we know.
2: Right.
28: What I find fascinating is that these experts who spend their lives staring at computers, who know their capabilities more than anyone, are also some of the most skeptical people when it comes to trusting computers. Does that ever get to you?
0: No. Huh? No, I don't know. I'm telling you, man, I'm not wired quite the right way.
28: To me, questioning everything does seem paralyzing, but they seem well attuned to life in the computer age.

0: It was fact-checked by Charlotte Isidore and engineered by Kwesi Lee. Alex Goldmark is our executive producer.
1: I'm Nick Fountain.
0: And I'm Erica Barris. This is NPR. Thanks for listening. So, Guy Raz, I'll hand it over to you. What do you have coming up today on How I Built This?
2: Thank you, Erica. Well, today on the Advice Line, I'm joined by Damon John. He is the founder of FUBU and one of the illustrious sharks on Shark Tank. And this week, he's got some advice on why founders should think about selling live on platforms like TikTok or Whatnot and even Instagram.
3: The hottest thing these days are live selling on Whatnot, TikTok shops, and all these type of things. 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
2: Stick around, because after the break, it's the Advice Line on How I Built This.
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2: 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I'm Guy Raz. 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And if you're building something and you need advice, give us a call and you just might be the next guest on the show. Our number is 1-800-433-1298. Send us a one-minute message that tells us about your business and the issues or questions that you'd like help with. And make sure to tell us how to reach you. All right, let's get to it. Joining me today is Damon John. He is a longtime judge on Shark Tank, of course, a speaker and an author, and the legendary founder of the streetwear clothing brand FUBU. Damon, it's great to have you back on the show. Welcome back.
3: Yeah, thank you. Thanks for having me. Appreciate it.
2: So when we first had you on, this was back in 2018, you told the incredible story of how you were working at Red Lobster in your 20s and trying to start your own business, and this was in the early 90s. And how you came up with the idea of creating a clothing brand, the brand that, of course, would become For Us, By Us, or FUBU for short. That brand became a huge hit, and the story of how it happened is just incredible. And as always, for anyone listening who has not heard Damon's episode of How I Built This, you should absolutely listen to it. Damon, you know, over the years, you've worn tons of different hats. But I'm curious, I mean, as a Shark Tank judge, right, you have seen hundreds of pitches by early stage founders. What tends to grab your attention in a pitch? Like, what are you personally looking for in a founder or in their brand or company to make a decision on whether to invest?
3: Well, you know, I'm listening to the story and seeing if it's a play for me. Will I add value? Can I either reduce costs or increase sales by what I'm doing? If not, my money is just as good as anybody else's money. Right. But now when I get out into the founder, did they create this because they had a pain or they were trying to bring a customer joy? What is the backstory to the failures that they've had, and how they still decided to overcome that failure because they knew that the solution or the pain they were solving with somebody else was something bigger and better? Mm-hmm. And then, of course, do they know their market, their audience, their numbers? And then finally, it's who are they? Can I trust that they will make the right decision? They're problem solvers, that people

0: could look past the company and look at who founded the company and want to buy into their story, because that company may move from selling socks to underwears to lotions to something else. And is that person constantly the one that people are going to trust to take them down that route of telling them that story? So I always ask founders to say, you know, if you can't answer why me, why now, and why this, then you have a Me Too product. But you have to, at all times of your career, be able to say, why me, why now, and why this?
1: Yep. It's great advice.
0: So I want to ask you a question, if you don't mind.
1: Please. Yes.
0: You know, when did you start the podcast?
1: 10 years ago, Damon.
0: What made you realize 10 years ago, lately it's probably like the last four years that people started to say, well, CEOs are the new rock stars. But what drove you to want to get into the heads of people like me and Mark Cuban and Barbara and, you know, all these people?
1: I think at the core of it, Damon, it's because they are some of the most dramatic stories you can tell, right? Building a business has all of the core elements of a drama, right? Of a movie. There's triumph, there's failure, there's catastrophe, there's loss, there's joy, and everything in between. And so I think that for me, initially, it was about the drama and the stories that I could tell through business, through the prism of business. But ultimately, I also knew that there was all of this wisdom, this, you know, like we'll call it collective wisdom. Mm. And so I felt like there was a need to harness that wisdom, right? And to basically give people the playbook. I mean, there is no one single playbook, right? And there's no guarantee. But if you could find out how people solved their mistakes and sort of navigated the challenges that they faced, then you might have a better chance at solving a similar crisis or challenge when you face it.
0: Well, keep doing it, man. Good stuff. Thank you for having me. I appreciate what you're doing.
1: Thank you for being on. Damon, are you ready for to take our first call?
0: Yeah, let's go.
1: Okay. Welcome, caller. You're on with Damon John, Shark and founder of FUBU. Tell us your name, where you're calling from, and a little bit about your business, please.
2: Hi, guy. Hi, Damon. It's an absolute honor to be here with you guys today. My name is Christopher Navarro, and I'm calling from Chicago, Illinois. I'm one of the co-founders of Sabora Mexico Salsas, along with my mom, Marlene, and my dad, Sergio. At Sabora Mexico, we're on a mission to put flavor back into salsa through authentic family recipes, bold flavors, and of course, a little bit of heat.
1: Amazing. Thanks for calling in. So tell us a little bit about the salsas. You got, how many flavors do you have?
2: So we have, it's about 9 salsas, with our like bestseller being an avocado-free guaca salsa.
1: Wow. Wow. And tell us a little bit about the origin story.
2: Yeah, of course. So, our business started in 2024 officially, but I mean, it really goes back much, much more than that. On my dad's side, my grandma, she had a taqueria in Mexico, and my dad growing up there, that's where a lot of our recipes kind of originated from. And then from there, you know, when we immigrated to the U.S., we were fortunate enough to bring all of those here. I actually ran a taqueria here for about a year before the building closed. But in 2024, my dad was finding himself without a job, unfortunately. And my mom had the idea like, hey, you know, people love your salsa. People love your food. Let's give this thing a chance. And we found some farmers markets and we kind of went from there.
1: And tell me a little bit about your sales. Like, what are you guys expecting to do this year?
2: Yeah. So, this year we're expected to do around $340,000, in sales. So this is our biggest year to date.
1: Wow.
2: It's about double what we did last year. So
0: very nice.
1: That's amazing. Mainly through farmers markets.
2: Well, yeah.
1: Congrats.
2: Wow.
1: Good work.
2: Thank you.
1: Before we dive in a little further, what's your question for us?
2: Absolutely. So how do you know when you've truly outgrown the business model that got you started? You know, farmers markets for us have been an incredible way for us to build our brand, maintain strong margins, but they're becoming increasingly labor intensive and harder to scale. How would you decide when it's time to move into retail or maybe another growth channel without expanding too early?
1: Damon, 340 grand in farmers markets alone, pretty good for this year. But, they, you know, are they ready to expand? How do you know?
0: That is a good question. How much time is it taking up of your time? Because you do not want to abandon what's really making you, because you're getting more than you're getting the sales. You're getting the investment in a community. You're building a great community. I don't think the jump is to go to retail. So by the way, when you go to retail, you do four times the amount of work for half of the reward, right? Yeah. Because, you now have to deal with buyers. You have to become a vendor of record. You have to ship it. And by the way, the larger companies have put more people out of business than they put them in business, because they have their own criteria on what you have to solve. So give you an example, if you're making a bottle of salsa for four, you're selling it for about 10, to your regular Farmer's Day market, you probably have to make it for three and sell it for five so they can sell it for 10.
3: Yeah.
0: All right. So that's one of the problems. So how do you expand outside of the farmer's market, but not yet take on the big obligation of large box retail? So a couple of options are you go to small mom and pop stores. Those are the great operators. They're selling your goods, telling you what they like about it, not liking about it, paying on a credit card right away. They don't need terms and everything else. And then, of course, live selling and selling direct to consumer online. I would start dipping my toe in there, but do not. Don't ignore the golden goose just yet. And I don't think you should ever totally ignore the golden goose.
1: Yeah, I think that's great advice. I agree that, you mentioned you're in about how many farmers markets right now?
2: About 15 markets this season.
1: And how much does a jar cost?
2: So we have an 8-ounce jar that is $9, and then okay. We have a 12-ounce that is $12.
1: I'm sure the margins are pretty good on that. And as Damon mentioned, once you go into wholesale, you're selling for a lot less than that, and you're making less than that. Where I completely agree that I think that you don't want to give up the farmers markets, where you're really interacting with customers, hearing their feedback. But I do think that you want to start talking to smaller, as Damon mentioned, smaller proprietors. Maybe start with some natural grocers, food stores, smaller independent shops in Chicago, where you can start to test the waters out, and learn how quickly the inventory turns. Go and sample in those stores when you have a chance.
2: Totally.
1: And then, if that works, then you would want to pitch a bigger regional grocer.
2: That's really interesting. We have had some people, living down the street from me is kind of our local bodega, for lack of a better term. And I've gifted them some salsas and they love it. And they're, they're excited to get the product in there. But I've been very hesitant, just because, you hear it so often, like you want to get into the big stores. But at the same time, you do hear those kind of horror stories of just the amount of work and, the small margins of what happens. So I've been kind of conflicted, which route to take on that.
0: The mom and pop stores are always, they're always much better. The big stores go to the mom and pop stores to look at what is moving. They're always going to be better than anybody else, because you're talking directly to the owner, proprietor. The kid who's putting out the product in Sprouts is busy on Instagram thinking about where they're going to go to college next. They're not telling the story. The mom and pop stores were the ones who made FUBU. People walked in there and they said, you want Nike, that's fine. But these four young men are busting their butt, and it's quality goods, and it's moving faster than Nike, and I'm even buying a piece.
2: That's really interesting, and I appreciate the information. That's really helpful. And I already have my eye on a couple, so I'm really excited about getting to work on that.
1: Great. Christopher Navarro, the brand is called Sabor Mexico. Thank you so much for calling in. Good luck.
2: Thank you, guys. Have a great day.
1: Thank you. Thank you. All right, we're going to take a quick break, but we'll be right back with another caller. Stay with us. I'm Guy Raz, and you're listening to The Advice Line right here on How I Built This.
4: 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And director Paul Greengrass's new film, The Uprising, takes us to 1381, when the peasants of England revolted against the king. 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
5: 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I've got a weather report for you. Today, the state is split on what temperature it wants, with a 20-degree swing between the panhandle and the eastern side of the state in the Missouri River. We've got high 88 in Kimball, and southwest we've got upper 70s. McCook is looking at 77 degrees. As you move east, temps drop with highs of 65 in Broken Bow, 69 in Lincoln, and 65 in Norfolk. But tonight will be the ultimate unifier with highs of 50s and lows of 60s across the state.
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6: 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I'm Guy Raz. 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
0: I'm ready. 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
7: Hi, Guy. 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
0: Hi.
7: My name is Seema Sangavi, and I'm calling from the Niagara region, just outside of Toronto, Canada. My company is Cooks Who Feed. We ethically produce kitchen linens with a meal give back. We collaborate with well-known chefs to design products for our retail line, and we also create custom linens for businesses, mostly in hospitality and tourism. Today, we've provided around 2 million meals to those in need through the sale of our linens.
6: Mm. Awesome. Welcome to the show, Seema. So this is not a nonprofit business. It's a for-profit business, but it's a social enterprise.
7: Correct. Yes, very much a for-profit business, but we're all about doing things the right way and making sure we're not harming the planet. And we own our own production facility just north of Delhi. We actually hire women from the surrounding villages who don't usually have opportunity and train them to be seamstresses and provide them with a safe, fair place to work.
6: And how long have you been in business?
7: It's been about 6 years now.
0: Very good.
6: Okay. And so it's aprons and what else? Like when you say linens, what are the products?
7: Yeah. So on our retail line, we have a kids line for kids aprons. We do our chef aprons. Those are our flagship product. We also do tea towels, grocery totes, wine totes, linen napkins. And then for businesses, we've done everything from, you know, different style of aprons, server aprons, bar aprons, chef coats, table cloths, really anything that fits under that kitchen linen umbrella.
6: Yeah, these are nice. I'm looking at your website right now. Seema, what percentage of your sales right now are B2B versus direct to consumer?
7: About 75% are B2B right now. So we work with small, like, restaurant groups. We work with celebrity cruises, so large businesses, and even culinary schools as well.
6: You're working with celebrity cruises. That's great. I've got tons of questions for you, but before we dive in further, what is your question for us?
7: So my question is, we really want to focus on growing our B2B side of the business because that's where we've seen the most growth. It's repeatable, like working with businesses that require aprons to run their business and they're more larger volume sales. So how do we convince them to switch vendors? This is my question.
6: All right. Damon John, I want to bring you in. Questions, thoughts for Seema before we dive into her question?
0: Well, as any customer, what is keeping them up at night? You know, vendors don't often switch because you're better. They switch often because the old guy or girl they're dealing with seems to start getting a little risky. And they feel that you're a safe progression of where they can go. Sometimes it's why Bombas Socks is the most successful product in Shark Tank history. Sometimes it's, you can brag about two things, what you've done with us and how you've helped somebody else get a meal. And that can be in your communication.
6: Yeah. Have you been able to identify businesses that are aligned with the mission, where the mission will matter? Like some Michelin restaurants, it may be really important to them. It may be a part of the story they want to tell. How much of that are you doing to identify businesses that are really that where this could really matter as part of their story?
7: Yeah, I mean, we've really just tried to focus on the higher end tier, because I've noticed that that's where there is already a focus on sustainability and social responsibility. But that mostly just comes from the F&B space, right? Like, they're looking at, where are we sourcing our ingredients? And for the conversation then for me is, okay, well, it's great that you're looking at that from, you know, the food and drink standpoint. However, what about all your kitchen linens? Like, why are you using polyester? Why is it made in China? Mm. You know, so you're obviously giving back to your local community. That's great. We can help you do that even further. And that's by purchasing something you're already purchasing. And We've been very good at meeting the price, if not beating the price, while having the impact.
1: Damon, just one question though. I mean, 75% of her sales right now are B2B. My instinct is don't discount direct to consumer, right? I mean, Bombas is a direct to consumer. I mean, that's their bread and butter. I know that people probably don't buy aprons and linens as much as they buy socks, but people do buy linens and aprons for their homes.
0: Oh, you'd be absolutely surprised. You know, the hottest thing in, these days are live selling on whatnot, TikTok shops and all these type of things. And live selling, you can live sell to an audience of other ambassadors that will sell the product themselves, or you can live sell directly to consumers. The best thing about that is you're directly hearing what they're thinking about the product, right? You know, you sell obviously to B2B. You don't know why the person liked it, the end customer liked it, disliked it, what they loved about it, what they prefer about it. But live selling platforms are the best by far. It is a huge, huge market right now, and we're right at the beginning of it, and you get some real feedback.
1: Seema, one final bit of advice for you, just my thought is, I would love to see images, pictures, videos of these aprons being made. I mean, the process of making these, of dyeing them, of embroidering them, the work that's going into it. I think that should be the selling point. These are handcrafted by artisans in India with the finest materials and quality. Oh, and also, by the way, we are feeding people. We're also employing all of these women who are building their own businesses, or whatever story you can tell around that, I think is important. But I also think that the quality and the production process should be out in front.
7: Okay. Thank you so much. It's not lost on me on how, great this opportunity is. So thank you so much both for your time today.
0: Thank you.
1: Thank you, Seema. Cooks Who Feed is the brand. Seema Sanghavi, good luck. Thank you so much for calling in. Before I let you go, I have one question for you, Damon. If you could go back to you at Red Lobster, the guy in his 20s, and you could give him advice now based on all your experience, what you know, what you've done, what would you tell him?
0: Financial intelligence. Learn how money works, because I can't guarantee you'll make a million or a billion, but I guarantee you're going to have to pay the bills. You're going to have to balance the checkbook. You're going to have resources. And if you start putting away now, and invest in millionaires and billionaires who in this thing called the public market, Steve Jobs is never going to call you to ask to fix a computer because he's dead. Bezos is probably not going to call you to ship a box. And if you learn how to work those numbers, you'll also be better prepared for when you want to launch a FUBU, buy a home and various other things. So don't wait till you think you're going to hit the lotto or lightning is going to strike you, because most likely that's not going to happen. You got to start studying it today.
1: Get rich slowly.
0: Get rich slowly. That's it. It's the marathon, but do it.
1: For sure. That's Damon John. He's the founder of the streetwear brand FUBU and, of course, a shark on Shark Tank. Damon, thanks so much for coming back on the show.
0: Thank you.
1: And by the way, if you haven't heard Damon's original episode, go back and check it out. It is an incredible story. And here's one of my favorite clips from that episode. You come back to New York with $300,000 worth of orders. How are you going to finance that?
8: That was a big question right there. I didn't know what I didn't know. I didn't have a financial education. I didn't even have an accountant at the time. So I went to all the banks I could, and I got turned down by 27 of them.
1: 27 banks?
8: Yeah. It was so bad, loan sharks were turning me down.
1: And by the way, if you're working on a business and need advice, give us a call at 1-800-433-1298. That's 1-800-433-1298. Send us a one-minute message that tells us about your business and the issues or questions you'd like help with, and make sure to tell us how to reach you. This episode was produced by Catherine Seifer with music composed by Ramtina Arablouei. It was edited by John Isabella. This hour of Planet Money and How I Built This was produced by JC Howard. I'm Guy Raz, and you've been listening to How I Built This.
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11: From WHYY in Philadelphia, this is Fresh Air Weekend. I'm Tanya Mosley in Los Angeles. Today, two storytellers take on tales of resistance and rebellion. Author Claire Vey Watkins lives in the Mojave Desert, just like the protagonist in her new novel, in an area being developed by an energy company wreaking havoc on the environment. The locals protest, but the novel explores whether they actually have the power to defeat a corporate project already underway. And director Paul Greengrass's new film, The Uprising, examines what happens when people reach their breaking point. It takes us to 1381, when the peasants of England revolted against the king. Greengrass first noticed the parallels to today during the pandemic. Also, film critic Justin Chang reviews the new drama, Filipiniana. First News.
12: Live from NPR News in Washington, I'm Janine Herbst. The leaders behind some of the world's most advanced AI systems are warning that the industry has to hit the brakes amid reports the technology went rogue. Dario Amodei, CEO of Anthropic, published a letter saying he believes in AI and that it could be to bring benefits, but he says it's moving too fast. OpenAI's Sam Altman and Elon Musk agreed. Anthropic's researcher Jacob Coxon quit, later warning on social media that the people building AI, quote, believe it could kill us by the end of the decade.
13: I think the concept of building a superintelligence is, well, it's been likened to summoning an alien species. Thinking about it in terms of an alien mind that we don't fully understand is pretty terrifying, even without any concrete scenario.
12: Speaking there on ABC's This Week, Anthropic is the financial supporter of NPR. Lawmakers in Britain are weighing in on President Trump's off-the-cuff call for a united Ireland. Vicky Barker reports Trump met with the Irish president and prime minister during his two-day visit.
14: Politicians from Northern Ireland's mainly Protestant Unionist parties were as quick to condemn President Trump's comments as their mainly Catholic Republican counterparts were to praise it. A British government spokesman says there's no evidence Northern Ireland's people want unification. Even the Trumpist reform leader Nigel Farage has said he disagrees with Trump on this one. And opposition conservative leader Kemi Badenoch has said the comments are creating unnecessary tension. As the Brits would say, quite. Separatist politicians from Scotland, Wales, and Northern Ireland will meet Monday to discuss their vision for full secession from the UK. For NPR News, I'm Vicky Barker in London.
12: Election officials around the country are getting ready to mark National Voter Registration Day this week. NPR's Hanzila Wang reports the first set of registration deadlines for the midterm election is coming up in some parts of the country.
15: The window starts to close the first weekend of October for registering to vote or updating your registration for the midterm general election. That's in places including Alaska, Rhode Island, South Carolina, and the U.S. Virgin Islands. Then October 5th is a major voter registration deadline for Arizona, Indiana, Ohio, and American Samoa. October 5th is also the last day to sign up in the southern states of Arkansas, Florida, Georgia, Kentucky, Mississippi, Tennessee, and Texas. If you're already registered, election officials recommend confirming your status and contact information before the deadline by visiting your state's official election website. Officials can remove your name from voter rolls, especially if you recently moved, changed your name, or haven't voted in a while. Anzila Wong, NPR News.
9: You're listening to NPR News from Washington. A new study finds that suicide-related emergency department visits by kids aged 5 to 17 rose dramatically between 2016 and 2022. The findings, published in the Annals of Emergency Medicine, also found half those visits were in poorly resourced hospitals that were not equipped to provide appropriate care. NPR's Ritu Chatterjee has more.
16: Researchers used data on nearly 5.4 million pediatric mental health-related visits to emergency departments across the country. Visits for suicidal thoughts and attempts rose by 74%. Dr. Audrey Brewer is a pediatrician at Lurie Children's Hospital in Chicago and the main author of the study. She says nearly half of the suicide-related visits were to hospitals that are not specialized for pediatric care, like community hospitals.
17: And so that can be really concerning, especially where these kids are coming in with more severe mental illness, and there may not be the necessary resources to really meet their needs.
16: She says these hospitals are also seeing a significant number of kids with depression and substance use disorders. Ritu Chatterjee, NPR News.
9: Gas and oil prices continue to rise in the U.S. AAA says the average price of gas is $4.31 a gallon around the country. That's up 13 cents in 1 week. That while a gallon of diesel has hit a fresh record at $6.20 a gallon. Diesel is used in transportation, production, and by farmers for the machinery that harvests crops. I'm Janine Herbst, NPR News.
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21: This is Fresh Air Weekend, I'm Tanya Mosley. 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
22: Like the main character in her new novel, Claire V. Watkins lives in the Mojave Desert, near Death Valley. Also like in the novel, the desert around her is being developed by an energy company for solar energy. Solar might sound like clean energy, great, but solar on this grand scale is wreaking havoc on the desert ecosystem. Like many frontier territories, the desert attracts misfits, loners, drifters, and as Watkins puts it, weirdos. In the new novel, each of those types is represented in a small community of people protesting the, quote, green energy gold rush. But really, what can they do? What power do they have to defeat a corporate project already underway? Is protest futile, delusional, self-serving? There's a lot of questions this novel raises. Like, how can a mother decide to live in the desert when her ex-husband and child have moved across the country for a better job and better schools? How has Rose, the new novel's protagonist, been shaped by having had a mother, father, and stepfather who were each addicted to alcohol or drugs? 12-step programs have always been part of her life as a witness or participant. Watkins' new novel is titled Yellow Pine. That's also the name of the solar desert project in the book. Her previous novel, I Love You But I've Chosen Darkness, is her most autobiographical book and quotes from the memoir My Life with Charles Manson by her father, Paul Watkins. The cover describes Paul Watkins as Manson's number two man. His role was procuring teenage girls, recruiting them to join the Manson family. Claire was six when her father died of cancer. In reviewing her new novel, former Washington Post book critic Ron Charles wrote, Among the swelling collection of books confronting our imperiled planet, Claire V. Watkins' fiction remains defiantly alive. Her stories and novels are rooted in the American West, that awesome expanse of dunes and deserts that uninformed observers would call empty, where life has adapted to the damning conditions of heat and drought. Watkins finds characters burned away to their elemental anxieties and desires. Claire V. Watkins, welcome to Fresh Air.
2: Thanks, Terry. Happy to be here.
22: Happy to have you. So, can you describe the part of the desert that you live in and what the environment is like?
2: Sure. I live in the eastern Mojave Desert, about halfway between Las Vegas and Death Valley, in a little town called Tecopa, where I grew up. It's not for everybody. It's about 100 people.
22: That will be the understatement of the interview.
2: Yeah, it's for about 100 people, you know? And it's really beautiful, just like staggeringly gorgeous landscape and scenery, huge, huge mountain ranges. There's a little river that goes through the town, the Amargosa River. It's mostly underground, a subterranean river, but it surfaces in these hot springs. And there's just this like explosion of life around the river.
22: So where you described, it's also around where you grew up, and it's also where the main character of your new novel lives. So now I want you to describe how it's being developed.
2: Yes, so the vast majority of land in this part of the country is public land. So it's owned by, in theory, all of us, but it's administered by the federal government. And it has been sort of in the crosshairs, I would say, of what boosters like to call the green energy gold rush. So it's extremely sunny. It's a good place for solar development, in theory, for that reason. It's also kind of being besieged by other types of energy development, like geothermal and mining. I mean, mining has been happening out there for a really long time, although the scale is getting bigger and bigger. The aquifer has been pretty dramatically depleted, and you know, there's not a lot of water in this area to begin with in the best of times. So the natural resources are really being pushed to the brink in a pretty dramatic way. And there's been a long, long history of environmental injustice. You know, Yellow Pine and where I live is not far from the Nevada test site where the federal government detonated almost 1,000 nuclear bombs until 1992, when I was about in the third grade. So it's a place that's been like treated like a wasteland for a really long time. And that story has been very cooperative and convenient for extraction and exploitation of the natural resources. So I was worried that while I'm really convinced that we need to decarbonize the economy and the need for renewable energy is obvious to me, I was really concerned that there would be some really serious sacrifices being made that didn't seem right to me or fair, and that I don't think will actually help us transition off of fossil fuels.
22: So in the novel, there's a small group of protesters who want to stop this development of the desert. But the novel really does ask the question, like, what's the point? They're not going to win. There aren't a lot of people around to watch. There's not a lot of media around to report it. They're in the desert. So what are your thoughts about that?
2: Well, yeah, I think at one point they say, you know, it's not a blockade because we're not delusional. But they are still very principled. You know, they can tell that this is wrong. And so it, I think, is a matter of morality, taking action, even though you don't have a real grounded expectation of being successful. I think there's still value in the action to watch and witness and be able to say that you saw what was there. I mean, that's what drove me out to Yellow Pine, was that I wanted to be able to say that I saw it before it was gone. And I guess I kind of just feel like if you only engage in an action that you're certain is going to be successful, that's pretty cowardly. Really, you know, I mean, we want to be strategic and effective as activists, but there's no guarantee in any of this stuff, and that doesn't mean it's not still a worthwhile way to spend your life.
22: You grew up near where there are a lot of atom bomb tests, and also near where there's a big disposal site for nuclear waste.
2: Yes.
22: So how aware of that were you when you were growing up?
2: I was painfully aware of it. I don't remember a time when I ever didn't know about Yucca Mountain, that nuclear repository that you're referring to. I mean, and that's another win, you know. There's a lot of very gnarly waste going into that mountain today, but not nuclear waste, because of people stood up and said no, you know. So, yeah, my parents were involved in activism against nuclear testing and against Yucca Mountain and against water projects. And I remember feeling really hurt by it as a kid, feeling like, so they think that's okay to do to me? Like, I'm just a kid, you know? It made me feel like we were expendable people, or that we didn't matter. I mean, that's the story usually of this type of exploitation, is like there's no one there anyway. It's a empty place, you know, and that it's already dead. And that's a really confusing thing to be told when you're a lively kid who, you know, I understood that was wrong and I didn't deserve it. And I know no one does. And yeah, I had a sense of clarity about it that I don't really think has gone away.
22: Were you able to hear the blast go off? Like, did you know when it was happening, and were you warned by the government when it was happening?
2: So by the time I came along, the detonations were underground. They were happening in a subterranean way, which was ostensibly better because it wouldn't be, you know, releasing
22: directly into the atmosphere. Yeah.
2: Exactly. Yeah. But the problem is, of course, that that's where the water is, there is underground.
22: Oh, right.
2: Yeah. So no, I didn't hear them or see them. My mom had, as a kid, she would go up on the roof of her trailer. She told me stories about going up there, and they would put like sunglasses on to be safe.
22: Oh, God.
2: You know?
4: 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Her new novel is called Yellow Pine. More of their conversation after a short break. I'm Tanya Mosley, and this is Fresh Air Weekend.
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7: Iran has fired thousands of drones and missiles throughout the war. Their targets have included U.S. embassies, hotels, oil and gas sites, and military bases across the Gulf. National security analysts are worried.
23: I don't think the Pentagon is fully grappling with it, in part because they don't want to talk about the level of destruction.
7: The future of U.S. military bases in the Middle East on the next Morning Edition from NPR News.
5: That's Morning Edition. That's with your host, Dale Johnson. That starts tomorrow at 6 a.m. Central. I've got a television recommendation for you. Marble Hall Murders continues its investigation as new evidence raises questions about a mysterious death and puts a wealthy family under scrutiny. Watch Marble Hall Murders on Masterpiece tonight at 8 p.m. Central on Nebraska Public Media. I got another for you. A forecast, that is. Today, the state is split on what temperature it wants, with a 20-degree swing between the Panhandle and the eastern side of the state near the Missouri. The Panhandle has highs in the 80s, 88 in Kimball, 77 in McCook, that's in the southwest. As you move east, though, temperatures drop, with highs in 65 in Broken Bow, 69 in Lincoln, 65 in Norfolk. But tonight, temperatures will even out a little bit, with high 50s, low 60s, and a chance for rain overnight. So we'll get something. 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
4: 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I'm Tanya Mosley. Let's get back to Terry's interview with author Claire Vey Watkins.
21: Her new novel is called Yellow Pine.
22: So in each of your last two novels, the main character decides to live far away from her young daughter. In the new novel, the couple has been living in Nevada, but they've been growing apart. They divorce. The husband gets a job in Philly, close to his parents and his sister, and they agree it would be best for the daughter to go to preschool there in Philly. But Rose stays out west, moves to the desert, and works in a fundraising job with an environmental group. She's kind of relieved to be away from her ex because they've been drifting so far apart, but it's painful to be away from her daughter. In your previous novel, I Love You, But I've Chosen Darkness, the main character goes to the desert where she grew up and decides to stay and leave her husband and their young daughter behind if they don't want to stay in the desert. What got you thinking about what it means to live far away from your young child?
2: Well, I live far away from my own young daughter for most of the time. She's with me on breaks and on summer vacation. So that's a sacrifice that I've chosen to make. And I think it's for her good. I think it's for the greater good, the good of the family system. And I think it got me thinking about right sacrifice and wrong sacrifice. You know, parents have to sacrifice for their kids. And I also noticed that when there's too much sacrifice, it can get pretty dark. You know, we get into territory of like martyring ourselves or not living our lives in the name of our kids, you know, and it's so much pressure for a kid to have to bear. Like, they didn't ask for that. They didn't ask to be born, you know. So I'm just interested in the process of a parent letting go, and in the case of in the book, you know, trusting that the other parent is trustworthy and has got it. And I'm really lucky that that's my situation.
22: So your previous novel, I Love You, But I've Chosen Darkness, starts with this postpartum questionnaire. And it's a multiple choice questionnaire. I want to read some of the questions. One, since my baby was born, I've been able to laugh and see the funny side of things. A, as much as I ever did. B, not quite as much now. C, not so much now. D, not at all. Two, I've looked forward with enjoyment to things. A, as much as I ever did. B, not quite as much now. C, not so much now. D, not at all. And so on. And so Rose comes up with answers in essay form to all of these like A, B, C, D multiple choice answers. She counters it with her own real answers. So did you have to take a survey like that?
2: I did.
22: Questionnaire? Yeah.
2: Yeah. That was the first piece of writing that I did that became that book, I Love You, But I've Chosen Darkness. When my daughter was born, I took this questionnaire and I found the language just very confusing and baffling and funny, accidentally funny, unintentionally funny, I thought. So yeah, then I thought, well, this should be an essay test. And then I started writing these little essays in response to the questionnaire. My doctors definitely described me as having postpartum depression. And I, you know, I followed their advice accordingly. But I don't really think that's exactly what was happening. I think I was having a kind of an existential crisis. I think it was like a spiritual confrontation with myself, having had this child and doing something really like heroic. A lot of the other stuff that I was doing in my life sort of suddenly seemed really meaningless.
22: Can you say more about what this was about, this existential crisis?
2: I was a really ambitious young person, and I was striving a lot to do everything in the right way and in the right order. Like, I was a straight A student. I did really well in school. It helped me get out of my kind of crazy family scene. And I was kind of in a survival mode, I think, looking back on it, you know, using like my education and eventually in my profession, like as a university professor, to get safe, and even using intimate relationships as a way of getting safe. And then all of that was kind of culminated in having this child. And I think I was telling myself a type of, I don't know, almost like a messianic story where, like, once I arrive at this place and I'm middle class and I have a husband and a child, all will be good. And it wasn't. I was still myself, and I still had, I had, like, deeper stuff that I needed to confront that couldn't, the, you know, solution wasn't outside in, like, external validation or money or prizes or prestigious jobs. It had to, like, come within. So when she was born, that was really the beginning of me starting to, like, dig in deep with myself. And I think the way Mary Oliver phrases it is, like, live your one precious life.
0: I want to ask you about your father, because mm-hmm. he joined the Charles Manson family. And for people who don't know Charles Manson, why don't you describe Manson?
2: Most people would probably describe him as the leader of a cult of young hippies who were, as Joan Didion says, participating in the paranoia of their times. And eventually, spectacularly so, it culminated in these murders in Los Angeles in 1969. And my dad was a teenager. For him, in the beginning, the family was all about music and sex and drugs. And he'd come from a pretty gnarly household, and I think...
0: Your father?
2: Yeah. And Manson, too. Not incidentally, yeah. So, yeah, Manson was a lot older than most of them. A lot of them were young women. A lot of them had been, like, given to Manson as children. So it was a really exploitative scene, it sounds like. What I would say to people, if they're not familiar with him, he became this, like, boogeyman. Joan Didion described it, the day of the Manson murders, as the day the 60s ended. And it became this fable, this allegory about how, like, the countercultural impulse was dangerous and could only lead to, you know, murder and mayhem. And it scared a lot of people off of the kind of thing that the hippies were up to. And it gave their enemies a lot of ammunition.
0: Well, Manson used the whole, like, free love, sex, drugs, and rock and roll kind of thing to totally exploit women, young mm-hmm. girls, teenagers mm-hmm. who had just come to California, who'd maybe run away from home, who had no direction. Mm-hmm. And so yeah. your father became his procurer. He was the one who found the teenage girls and brought them into the Manson cult. And I think it's fair to call it a cult. And I should say, your father was not involved with the murders. He wasn't even in town, I think, at that time.
2: Yeah, he was out in Death Valley. So that's kind of where the mythic, like, presence of the desert in our family, it was almost as if, like, the desert saved him from being involved. And Manson was the one who first sent him out to the desert to find a hole for them to wait out Helter Skelter in.
0: Do you know how your father ended up being Manson's procurer of teenage girls?
2: Well, the way my mom told it, it was because he was very good looking and he was young. He was young enough to enroll. He enrolled in Pacific Palisades High School briefly to meet women. It sounds like in my dad's book he writes about, and it's a tricky thing because it's a co-written book. I don't know how much of this is actually him and he's not around for me to ask, you know, but he writes about it as being just like a wonderful time for a kid who's like come of age in a really violent, repressive, like 1950s, abusive, scary house.
0: Your father turned against Manson and was one of the main witnesses who testified against Manson. Do you know how he decided to do that?
2: When he wanted to leave the family, at first Manson said, okay, that's fine. Then he changed his mind, and they were in like a power struggle for a while. And they were out in Death Valley at the ranches. And eventually there was a night that he describes in his book where he opened the door of the cabin where he was staying with a couple other people who had also defected from the group. And Manson was like squatting there with a knife between his teeth. And so he thought he would be killed. And he walked that night across Death Valley, basically, probably around like 50 miles or so. But he fled for his life. And then went to the police, went to the Inyo County sheriffs, and I think he was trying his best to get safe. He had heard about the murders, but at that point, people had been kind of like gossiping or alluding to them. I think he was just like getting, you know, a very, very hard reality check and realizing that this was not the like loving paternal guru that he thought he had.
22: What did your mother know about his involvement with the Manson family when they met and fell in love?
2: You know, my grandma met my dad first the night before. He was a bartender and she had gone out to the bar. And I think she told my mom something like, there's a really cute bartender out there. He was in some cult, but he's really cute and you should go and like chat him up. And my mom did that. And my understanding is they talked about it right away. I think everybody in town pretty much knew.
22: But she was okay with it.
2: Yeah, I think she understood that people make mistakes and can be lost. I mean, she definitely like made her share of mistakes. I think some of this was that eventually they got involved in like 12-step recovery, you know, where you part of the medicine from recovering from addiction is to be honest. So I think they had a pretty profound philosophical and spiritual tradition that was helping them navigate the complexities of what, I mean, this just being a human.
22: I want to ask you about solitude. As you write, there's a difference between solitude and being lonely. What do you like about solitude? And were you always comfortable being by yourself?
2: Yeah. I started surfing recently, so I'm like, I got a lot of surfing metaphors going on. You really got to kind of try like stay in the pocket of not becoming isolated or too lonely or misanthropic, which is a risk for me, feeling like other people are bad, like a malevolent force that I want to avoid. I don't like it when I get into that way of thinking. Ideally, solitude helps me be with others, but I have to be able to retreat from them. I also, you know, most of the peopling I do is in reading and in books, and I have to remember that those aren't real people either, you know, as real as they can seem.
22: Do you feel that one of the downsides of being with other people is comparing yourself to other people, fearing you're coming up short, or feeling like you're competing with them in some way?
2: Yeah, that's a real hazard. I mean, comparison, I think, is, especially for an artist, I think it's pretty much useless. Yeah, I try not to do it at all. I've had times in my life where I have kind of been on a, like, comparison is like a drug I'm trying to kick. Because I'm me, you know? I'm me. I really, for some reason, for me, it's Zadie Smith. I want to be like, why am I not doing what Zadie Smith is doing? And it's like, well, you're Claire, babe, you know? Zadie's going to Zadie, and George Saunders going to George Saunders, and you just do Claire, you know? That's enough. I feel best when I can inhabit that and let everybody else just do their own thing, too.
22: It's been great to talk with you. Thank you so much.
2: Likewise, Terry. Thanks for having me.
1: Terry Gross speaking with Claire Vey Watkins. Her new novel is Yellow Pine.

0: The new drama, Filipiniana, follows a teenage girl who's just started working at an upscale resort in Manila. It's the first feature from Filipino writer-director Rafael Manuel, and it won a special jury prize at the Sundance Film Festival earlier this year. It's now playing in select theaters, and our film critic Justin Chang has this review.
1: The few weeks or so that stretch between late August and early September are generally thought of as the doldrums of the movie release calendar. The summer blockbusters have come and mostly gone, and the fall Oscar contenders have yet to drop. Yet there are always new films worth seeking out, usually flying just under the radar. You might not have heard of the terrific new movie, Filipiniana, which premiered earlier this year at the Sundance Film Festival. It's in theaters now, and it marks the arrival of a remarkable talent, a Filipino writer and director named Rafael Manuel. In a way, Filipiniana is an ideal thing to watch in a nice, cool theater at the end of a brutally hot summer. It's been a while since a movie so powerfully captured the sweltering heat of the season, or established such a vivid sense of place from its opening moments. It begins on a tour bus, making its way through the crowded streets of Manila, where a local guide tries to teach the bored-looking passengers a few words in Tagalog.
2: Mabuhay! Mabuhay is how we greet one another here in the Philippines. Mabuhay! In English, long live. Why don't you guys give it a try? It's easy. Mabuhay! Mabuhay!
3: Mabuhay!
1: Manila is in the midst of a drought. Early on, Manuel shows us weary residents lining up for water rations

0: never leave the resort. It's a realistic yet satirical portrait of life inside a hermetically sealed bubble. Our guide is a 17-year-old girl named Isabel, played by the intensely watchful Jory Bell Agotto. Isabel has just started working at the driving range as a tee girl, whose job is to tee up balls for golfers, one after another. It's a tedious, ridiculous task, one of many that keep the resort in operation. Some workers are forced to spend hours waiting in the ponds, fishing out errant golf balls. It's mostly through Isabel's sharp eyes that the movie's class critique comes into focus. We follow her as she wanders this carefully manufactured paradise, which is dotted with non-native trees that have been trucked in from afar and meticulously planted. Isabel has a rebellious streak, and she can't help breaking the rules and sampling the resort's amenities, whether she's dipping a finger in a guest's strawberry cake, taking a shower in a spa, or simply basking in a few minutes of air-conditioned bliss. Manuel also introduces us to another key character, a significantly more privileged young woman named Clara, played by Carmen Castellanos. Clara, who lives in New York, is visiting the resort with her uncle, who wants her to move back to the Philippines and help him run his golf equipment business. Her uncle insists it's her duty to support her country and fight what he calls brain drain, the flight of young Filipinos seeking better opportunities abroad. But Clara is reluctant, probably because, like Isabel, she can see that people are being exploited and marginalized in the name of development and progress. Filipiniana has just a few spare dribbles of plot. From time to time, we hear ominous whispers of a young girl who's gone missing on the golf course. Isabel is given a seemingly simple task, to return a stray golf club to the president of the resort. That becomes a kind of quest, with a few disturbing and even devastating revelations along the way. But what distinguishes Manuel's filmmaking is how much of the story he conveys visually, through texture and atmosphere, framing and blocking. He shows us the resort from a seemingly infinite number of angles, shooting in long takes and seldom moving the camera. But the filmmaking never feels static. Every shot of Filipiniana positively churns with life. Early on, Manuel unleashes a playfully choreographed sequence worthy of the great French director Jacques Tati, in which the resort workers' perfectly synchronized movements, setting a table, stacking chairs, and cleaning a pool, are brilliantly set to music. It's a rich dose of comic fantasy that serves to underscore the situation's grim reality. Filipiniana is an impeccable piece of world-building that genuinely challenges us to imagine a better world.
1: Justin Chang is a film critic at The New Yorker. He reviewed the new film, Filipiniana. Coming up, we hear from award-winning director Paul Greengrass. His new film, The Uprising, tells the story of the Peasants' Revolt of 1381. I'm Tanya Mosley, and this is Fresh Air Weekend.
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4: 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I'm Stephen Hill, a program called Dubship Euphoria on the next Hearts of Space.
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1: This is Fresh Air Weekend. I'm Tanya Mosley. Director Paul Greengrass makes films about the choices ordinary people make when they're trapped inside forces they cannot control. He's taken us to the streets of Derry as British soldiers opened fire on civil rights marchers in Bloody Sunday, aboard a hijacked plane on September 11th in United 93, and onto a cargo ship seized by Somali pirates and Captain Phillips. His new film, The Uprising, takes on a story familiar to generations of English school children, the Peasants' Revolt of 1381. In the film, the plague cut the population in half, making workers more valuable than ever, but the ruling class is determined to keep them in their place. When the government imposes a brutal tax to finance its wars, tens of thousands march on London. Andrew Garfield stars as an unnamed farmer called the Plowman. He's buried his wife and children and is deep in debt on land that no longer produces a crop. As the revolt gathers around him, his private grief becomes political rage. And in this scene, the radical priest, John Ball, played by Jamie Bell, offers the Plowman a new way to understand his suffering.
2: God has taken much from you.
3: God left my fields long ago.
2: No, he has not left you. It is his plan.
3: His plan? Why would God have a plan to cause us such pain?
2: The sickness was his punishment for the crimes of the rich.
3: So why do we suffer also?
2: To show us the truth. And fill us with rage. Surrender to it. And it will set you free.
1: I saw The Uprising earlier this summer. And since then, just weeks before the September 10th release, the film has taken on a surprising new frame, The Rise of Robin Hood. Paul Greengrass, welcome back to Fresh Air.
4: Oh, very nice to be here again.
1: So, Paul, I am very curious about this connection between the Peasants' Revolt and the story that we know of Robin Hood. Tell me about it.
4: Well, the film is about the Peasants' Revolt, which is one of the greatest rebellions in English history in 1381 in the middle of the medieval world. And it's from that period that the legend of Robin Hood emerged. And the two are connected because both of them speak to a bitterly divided world between the rich and the poor. And one of the things that occurred, you know, Robin Hood was really just a moniker for an outlaw prior to 1381. Mm-hmm. But after the Peasants' Revolt, that was when the ballads and the legend of Robin Hood got going and became wildly popular in medieval England because it spoke to people's desires for a better world, a fairer world, against, you know, the rapacious rich. And so in the story of this simple farmer, he eventually becomes an outlaw, and he becomes an outlaw at the time when the Robin Hood legend was getting going, and it got going because of the world that the Peasants' Revolt took place in.
1: This is a story that you grew up learning as a schoolboy. It came back up for you, though, during the pandemic.
4: Correct.
1: Take me to that place where you're thinking about this story coming back up for you.
4: Well, I've been thinking for a while about doing a sort of story rooted in English history and about sort of resistance and a sort of freedom fighter type film. And so when the pandemic came and we were all locked down, it just became natural. What I wanted was to do a story about an ordinary person, an ordinary farmer, caught up in tumultuous events, events that would feel, I think, although it's set in the medieval world, would feel very familiar to an audience today. Because I think in many ways, when you think of the turbulence in our world today, it is driven by these great inequalities and the rage that people feel about elites and all those things that wherever you are on the political spectrum, I think we recognize that that's what's going on in your country and mine and Europe and beyond. And it just seemed to me that this story really spoke to that.
1: You know, I was really struck by the fact that, I mean, we lost more than 1 million people to COVID in this country. And these characters in this film are living that same reality. Mm. It is after losing an unimaginable amount of people to the plague. Mm. And one of the things that really struck me is how numb they seem to feel.
4: Yeah, and this was the first time that plague came to Europe. It wiped out literally half the population, literally, and the same in Europe. And so in the decades after the plague, people were left, as you say, numb, and then this gathering rage at a system that seemingly privileged the rich and the powerful over the weak and the defenseless. And, you know, the economy faltered, government didn't seem to work, and in the end all it took was a spark, and then suddenly you had this enormous rebellion. Almost overnight, it was extraordinary, and within days a huge army, mob, gathering, whatever you want to call them, tens and tens of thousands of people marching on London. Hmm. And they besieged the city and they got in, and what followed was... It all took place really over 5 or 6 days, and that's really the story of the film. The march on London, getting in, the mayhem, the attempts to fashion a new form of society, a fairer future, all those things, the hopes and dreams of any rebellion. It's a kind of classic movie story, really, and a great adventure. And certainly what I wanted to do was to, you know, not make a dry history lesson. I like my movies to entertain people.
1: Did you write some of the songs in this?
4: I wrote the lyrics in the
1: song. The lyrics?
4: Yeah,
1: right,
4: Volker wrote.
1: Was this the first time that you wrote lyrics for a song?
4: I've done a few, but it's the first time in a film. Yeah, it was fun. I mean, Volker Bettelmann wrote a fantastic score, and we just... Of course, it's a part of the story, is the story of the rebel march on London. And of course, people would have sang songs for sure, and they would have been probably religious songs, mixture of hymns, mm-hmm. but also sort of simple folk songs and also protest songs. Mm-hmm. You know, I mean, if you think of the great movements, you know, I made a film many years ago about Bloody Sunday in Northern Ireland. You know, people sang songs on the way down in that march. That's what you do. It. They're protest songs, and it would have been no different in medieval England. So we wanted to have that feeling running through it, because it's part of the hopes and dreams that lead people to march for change.
1: You know, Paul, rewatching Unite at 93, I mean, it really took me back to that day. Mm. And I was trying to find the right ways to articulate this to you. It made me feel innocent again. Mm. It took me to the place I felt when it happened. Mm. And when we didn't really know what this all meant. Mm-hmm. And I happened to be watching it with my 19-year-old daughter. And I looked over at her at a certain point, and she was just sobbing. And I sobbed too. And it's the first time in a long time that I've cried about September 11th.
4: Mm. Well, it remains a great wound. I mean, it was an intense film to make. It was a great privilege to make it, I think, for all of us who took part, and the relationships that we made with those families who lost family members on board. It was the most extraordinary thing. In fact, they're about to have a screening at the Gettysburg Film Festival. And unfortunately, I can't be there because I'm here in Los Angeles. But I sent a message, and there's going to be a lot of family members there, and there's some actors who took part. And what I said and believed is that those people on board that aeroplane, as that plane closed, as it was, on the Capitol building, with no military aircraft in sight to stop it, it fell to that group of people to meet the moment. And they did. And when we think of the problems and divisions, I'm thinking about my country, but I'm sure it's true in your country too, of today, 25 years later, and the difficulties we have and the divisions that's out there and the inability for us to come together as well as we all might as societies. I did think at that moment of those people facing that situation, unimaginable, they did come together. And I think that's inspiring for your country, but for all of us, I think.
1: I actually want to play a clip from the film. In this scene, passengers on the plane are coming to understand that the plane has been hijacked by Al-Qaeda terrorists and that it is probably not going to land. This is the moment when they realize this. Let's listen.
5: Okay, we're okay. Oh, we're okay.
6: Oh my God.
7: Hey, this is a suicide mission.
8: We have to do something.
9: They are not going to land this plane. They are not going to take us back to the airport.
10: We're going to die. We're going to die. They're flying this into a building. We're going to die.
11: You should not interfere.
12: There's a lot of us, but we got to do something. Can you see how low we are?
13: Is there a weapon? Is there something we can use? Go back. You go back. Stewardess, listen to me. Are you listening?
14: I'm listening.
13: Go back and you get everything. Get every weapon you can. Get whatever we can use as a weapon.
1: That was from the film United 93, directed by my guest today, Paul Greengrass. You went to the families of those on board, and you had conducted more than 100 interviews before you wrote a word.
4: Yeah.
1: What did they give you that the official record and their detailed statements could not?
4: I think they gave us two things. One, their encouragement and support, without which we would never have made the film. And then the second thing they gave us was who the people were on the plane, you know, and enabled the group of actors to embody those people. And it remains, you know, the greatest privilege of my working life to make that film. And I'm forever in their debt, and I think we all are. They're an extraordinary group of men and women of very different opinions about their society and the world, but brought together by that common shared moment of tragedy, but also of astonishing courage and achievement.
1: I want to talk a little bit about you and growing up. You grew up in public housing in Miss Graves. How would you describe it?
4: No, I mean, my father was at sea. He was what we would call a merchant mariner, essentially. He was in the Navy as a young man in the Second World War, and then he went to the civilian marine fleet. My mother was a teacher, and I would say I grew up in a seafaring family. That's what I would say, which is a particular sort of an upbringing because it involves solitary men who are very rarely there because they're at sea and strong women who have to cope on their own, which would be my mother. And that's, of course, the story of a seafaring family. And, you know, for thousands of years, that's the paradigm, really, of a seafaring family, I think.
1: How often was he gone, and what was it like when he came back?
4: Well, he was away for very long periods of time, 6 months, you know, it could be 3 months, it could be 9 months. One time it was 18 months. And then later on, he stopped the long trips and started to join. When he became a pilot, that would be a day or two or three and back, and, you know, because he was really guiding the ships in rather than taking the long trips around the world.
1: And how old were you when that shift happened, that change?
4: I guess I'd have been about 11, I think, something like 10 or 11. So, you know, quite an important time. And that was quite interesting when he came home, as it were, because my mother and father had to learn then how to live together. And that was quite entertaining for us children.
1: Right, because your mom had the household on lock. She was doing her thing, running the household.
4: Did. Yeah. So that was pretty tempestuous, I can't lie.
1: Can I repeat something back to you that I've heard you say in an interview? You said, directors are made by childhood loneliness and domestic conflict, and you had both. Mm-hmm. What is the connection to having that type of life and being a director?
4: I would say that it is a strange thing to end up making films, and I think it is to do with childhood loneliness. I do. I think childhood loneliness and experiences of cinema too. You know, I remember as a young boy, my grandmother taking me to the movies, and those being very, very profound experiences, you know, seeing Snow White as a young child. I can still remember that. So I think my sense is that if your home is perhaps more conflicted, perhaps, than it should be in an ideal world, then the movie theatre becomes a place where you can escape.
6: Mm.
4: And so I think later, if you get to start to pursue the life of a filmmaker, you're sort of drawing on those experiences. Those are the profound sort of emotional wellsprings that drive you to make films.
6: Mm.
4: And one of the things you're trying to achieve, I think, is to try and create cinematically the intensity of the experiences that you have in front of a screen in a movie theatre when you're very, very young. That would be my feeling.
6: When did you know this was your direction? That you were going to be... You were going to tell stories, like, as I know that you had a career working, traveling.
4: Well, it was different. I mean, I think that when I was a teenager, I found life quite difficult, I think.
6: You were thrown out of two schools.
4: I was, yeah.
6: What did you do?
4: I mean, not bad things. I just was not attentive and wasn't really very interested and truanted a bit. I found living inside institutions quite hard. You know, I was quite rebellious, I suppose. But when I got a bit older, I was very lucky. I had an art teacher who was a very wonderful man who really showed me that using my eyes and painting and printmaking, and that it was a safe space and it was a place where I could express myself. And that's where I made my first film. I was very young. I would have been about 16 or 17.
6: Oh, what was that film about?
4: It was really a horror film, and it was only about 30 seconds long, but I've shot it with a friend of mine. And I just found myself transported. But I wouldn't say I decided there and then I'm going to make movies, because who thinks like that at 16 or 17? And then I went to college and came out and started working in television and originally made documentaries. And that really, I suppose, is the making of me, because I kind of travelled a lot and saw a lot of the world and began to understand what the world was about a bit more. But I always had a hunger to make movies. It would have been a secret desire, I think, because it would have been a bit preposterous to have said it publicly, obviously.
6: And as a documentary filmmaker,
4: it was a hard transition to make, but I did get there in the end.
6: Paul Greengrass, thank you for this conversation.
4: Thank you for having me.
6: Award-winning director Paul Greengrass, his new film, The Uprising, is in theaters now. Fresh Air Weekend was produced this week by Susan Yakundi. Fresh Air's executive producer is Sam Brigger. Our technical director and engineer is Audrey Bentham. Our engineer this week is Adam Staniszewski. Our interviews and reviews are produced and edited by Phyllis Myers, Roberta Shurrock, Anne-Marie Baldonado, Lauren Krenzel, Teresa Madden, Monique Nazareth, Thea Challoner, Anna Bauman, and Nico Gonzalez-Whistler. Our digital media producer is Molly C.V. Nesper. With Terry Gross, I'm Tanya Mosley.

0: In your Nebraska forecast, highs around 75 in the North Panhandle, 88 in the South Panhandle, 80 southwest near Imperial, high of 70 in the North Central and Southeast near Lincoln, with a high of around 66 everywhere else. There's a chance of showers tonight across the state.
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3: I'm Linda Kenyon with these headlines. President Trump is downplaying the need for his administration to slow down the development of artificial intelligence. He says he's worried about ceding America's edge over China in a global competition. Some top AI developers have expressed concerns about the dangers associated with the technology. State-run media in Iran say an Iranian commercial vessel has been struck in the Strait of Hormuz. One person was killed and four others were injured. And House Speaker Mike Johnson says Congress would have to approve President Trump's proposal to send $5,000 to each American adult if the Republican Party maintains control of the House and the Senate in the midterm election. I'm Linda Kenyon, NPR News.

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1: Craig Woodall's brother, Brent, was working at the World Trade Center on September 11th when a plane struck. 25 years after Brent's death, Craig says sports have played an important role in his grieving journey.
2: I've been a teammate my whole life, but when it came to the biggest challenge in my life, I tried to do it alone.
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3: That's coming up at 5 Central. Tonight on television, Marble Hall Murders continues its investigation as new evidence raises questions about a mysterious death and puts a wealthy family under scrutiny. Watch Marble Hall Murders on Masterpiece tonight at 8 Central on Nebraska Public Media.

I'm Linda Kenyon with these headlines. President Donald Trump has called on Ukrainian President Volodymyr Zelensky to halt strikes on Russian diesel fuel infrastructure, saying attacks are causing a global shortage. The war against Iran has largely affected the global supply. The conflict in Yemen is intensifying as government forces launch attacks against Iran-backed Houthi rebels along the Red Sea, while Houthis fired into neighboring Saudi Arabia, which supports Yemen's government. And Indonesian rescuers say about 129 passengers and crew are missing after a ferry carrying more than 200

0: That's all for our show today. 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
1: From WHYY and PRX, this is Sports in America. I'm David Green. The NFL season is here, which means the takes, the predictions, and the arguments are already flying. And we're going to start today talking with friends of the show, Madeline Hill and Charlotte Wilder, who host the Sports Gossip Show. We're going to talk about the storylines they are watching as the new season gets underway, the teams and players they're most curious about, and how we as fans should deal with off-field drama. Then, as we observe the 25th anniversary of the September 11th attacks, we'll speak with Craig Woodall about the loss of his older brother, Brent, an accomplished athlete who died in the South Tower. We'll chat about the role sports, teammates, and resilience have played in Craig's life in the years since. A look ahead at the NFL season, followed by a deeply personal conversation about grief, memory, and the ways sports can help us carry on. That is coming up on Sports in America.
2: Live from NPR News in Washington, I'm Linda Kenyon. The leaders of three rival artificial intelligence companies are issuing a stark warning that the technology is advancing faster than safety protections and regulations can keep up. They're backing calls for a slowdown, though it remains unclear who would set the rules or enforce them. NPR's Windsor Johnston reports.
3: The CEO of Anthropic is urging AI companies to slow the development of the most powerful models. The leaders of OpenAI, Google DeepMind, and SpaceX AI are backing the call. Sarah Kreps is a technology policy expert at Cornell University. She says the companies could benefit from helping shape any new rules, but their unusual agreement is difficult to dismiss.
4: When all of those companies in the lead are speaking with one voice and are competitors with each other, there might also be something going on.
3: Kreps says Congress could impose regulations, but the technology may evolve faster than lawmakers can respond. Windsor Johnston, NPR News.
2: President Trump has said he's worried about ceding America's edge over China when it comes to AI. Republicans held their first hour ever GOP midterm convention last week in Dallas. NPR's Mara Liasson says there was a clear reason for the convention.
5: The purpose was to boost enthusiasm among core Republican voters, the MAGA base, who polls show are less enthusiastic about turning out in this election than Democrats are. So we're going to watch the polls to see if they start changing after this convention in House and Senate races and Trump's overall approval ratings, which are pretty low. Quinnipiac has him last week at 33%.
2: Liasson says Republicans gave a surprisingly tepid reaction to the president's pledge to give each American adult $5,000 if Republicans win in November. It would add more than $1 trillion to the national debt. Investors on Wall Street are awaiting a critical decision from the Federal Reserve on interest rates this week. As NPR's Raphael Nam reports, markets are pricing in the prospect of a rate hike as inflation remains stubborn.
6: The Fed has held rates steady throughout the year, even though inflation has remained fairly high. But the rising energy costs because of the war with Iran now has most investors expecting a rate hike when policymakers announce their decision on Wednesday. But it's not a done deal. The Fed has been fairly divided, and some economists believe the Fed may choose instead to keep waiting. A rate hike would come with the midterm elections coming up in November, and it would be the first under Chair Kevin Warsh, who was nominated by President Trump in the hopes that he would lead the Fed into lowering rates and not raising them. Raphael Nam, NPR News.
2: The president repeatedly pressed the previous chairman to lower interest rates. You're listening to NPR. Archaeologists in Britain are in a race against time, trying to finish digging at an ancient site threatened by global warming. Vicky Barker reports from London.
7: Flag Fen sits in a Bronze Age landscape in eastern England that includes the remains of a mysterious timber causeway and platform made 3,500 years ago, one of the few of its kind ever found. But the ancient peat bog in which the causeway sits is drying out in an ever hotter Britain, and recent test digs have confirmed that the timber and other ancient organic remains are deteriorating at an alarming rate. Now, local heritage organizations have been given a $1 million grant so archaeologists can accelerate their work excavating and preserving the site and, just possibly, unpicking just why those ancient Britons built it. For NPR News, I'm Vicky Barker in London.
2: President Trump's childhood home has sold for nearly $2 million. The president lived in that Tudor-style home in Queens, New York, until he was 4 years old. The family has not owned that five-bedroom, three-bathroom house for years, and it has changed hands several times since the Trump family lived there. The house fell into disrepair and required major renovations before it could be put on the market. It had to be transformed from a mold-ridden cat den into a modern home. The name of the buyer has not been disclosed. I'm Linda Kenyon, NPR News in Washington.
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9: Hey, it's Layla Fadel. Whether it's a roadside stop in Missouri,
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11: It's just cool. Cool to see them persist and knowing they've been here for so long and they still find a way to make it.
9: Morning Edition from NPR News is always where the story is. 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
1: All right, so last time, Charlotte Wilder, you and I were speaking, you were getting ready to root for your team, the New England Patriots, in the Super Bowl. God, it feels like just yesterday. You were very excited, probably until you weren't excited anymore. Uh-huh. Have you recovered, and how are you feeling about this New England team as we are going into another season already?
12: David, you are throwing me into the deep end, my dude.
1: Yeah, I'm sorry.
12: My God.
1: I'm sorry.
12: Well, listen, let's just say that was a horrific Super Bowl if you're a fan of the New England Patriots. And it was probably a horrific Super Bowl if you were a fan of neither team because the game was terrible.
1: It was really boring. Like, I'm just so going to say, they're boring Super Bowl. It was really boring.
12: No, it was like watching paint dry, except if paint were a nightmare if you're a Patriots fan.
1: Yeah. The last Super Bowl I remember that boring, like, I mean, it was involved the Seattle Seahawks as well, but it was when my Pittsburgh Steelers beat Seattle. It's fun. Boring Super Bowls are fun when your team wins. I would imagine boring Super Bowls are hell when your team loses. But maybe Seattle's the problem. I don't know.
12: The Rams were also a problem because the Patriots beat the Rams in a horrific, boring Super Bowl. And that was still kind of boring, but it was like a fun ending. But, you know, we are approaching another Patriots season, as are all other NFL fans. And I'm personally happy to report that it's been chill and not dramatic at all in New England. So I'm feeling great, David.
1: Super chill offseason. Okay, well, I am talking to Charlotte Wilder and Madeline Hill, who host the Sports Gossip Show. One of the best shows in the sports media world, and we're going to get ready together for this NFL season starting. Madeline, you're a Buffalo Bills fan. I guess when we talk about Super Bowls, it's like not a place you can totally relate to. God,
12: David,
1: I am
12: also
1: just a
12: starting
1: nasty
12: off
1: person.
12: Strong. That is,
1: yeah, maybe
12: you're
1: this
12: just
1: is
12: bullying
1: your year.
12: Us from the jump.
1: Maybe this is your year.
12: Wide right, David.
13: Is it our year? Yeah. Who's to say? They have a new coach, Joe Brady, who also, I might have mentioned this on the show before, but he is my step cousin. It has not helped at any way in my
1: family
13: career.
1: Tie. Maybe,
13: yes,
1: well, maybe
13: family
1: it's going to help
13: tie.
1: You now. Like, if,
13: maybe.
1: I mean, you're going to win. Now they're going to win the Super Bowl.
13: This yeah, yeah, yeah. I'll, I'll tell my stepmom to pass along the message to her nephew.
1: Please do.
13: I am hopeful that they will have a good season. I mean, everyone on the team loves Joe Brady. We will see, obviously, how that translates to him being the head coach of the team. I personally, I'm very apprehensive to assume that they are going to go win a Super Bowl. I think what would be nice is if they had a good season. Just good. I think if it was underperforming, I'd be very disappointed. But I think if it was just average or above average, I'd feel like it was a win considering they're going through some changes.
1: I love the management of expectations. Don't you have a new stadium? I mean, that's exciting.
13: Yes, new stadium. But fans are complaining about some of the seats. I don't know
1: really?
13: If you've
1: What's
13: seen
1: any the
13: of this.
1: Seats in Buffalo? No.
13: Well, apparently there are some seats for season ticket holders that have really strange views. Like they have a pole in the middle of their seat or like a glass barrier that I think people were not too pleased about. So we'll see if Bills fans still feel like Bills Mafia throughout the season and are as loyal, even with their maybe not so great seats that they were put into in the new stadium.
1: Aren't obstructed seat views, like I thought that was an old thing, like a Tiger Stadium in Detroit kind of problem, like old Tiger Stadium, not like a new football stadium.
13: I know you would think that they would have planned around that, but maybe they just didn't see that page in the architectural draw plans when they were building the stadium. They're like, nah, it'll be fine. And then now people are probably going to complain, and they already are. So we'll see how that goes throughout the season.
1: Yeah. Well, Charlotte, let me come back to you and your really boring offseason for the New England Patriots, because I don't think it was exactly boring. Your coach, Mike Vrabel, made a lot of news in the offseason with some photos of him, let's say, being involved with Diana Rossini, who, you know, veteran NFL reporter at The Athletic. She's now stepped down, but so much drama. An NFL coach, an NFL reporter being seen in sort of suggestive photos. How much of a distraction has that been for you and other Patriots fans?
14: For me, it's all very different, right? Like our show is called The Sports Gossip Show. That is a story that we made this show to cover. You know, I've known Diana for like 10 years and we've talked about this a lot on the episodes we did. I think that, you know, we did several episodes about this because I think it's actually a much more complicated situation just in terms of the media ecosystem and like what NFL insiders are expected to do and what it means. Like, can you even do that job as a woman? And this is not to say Diana didn't make a mistake, because she definitely did. Like the pictures of them interlacing fingers or being very close at a bar, like those kinds of things. It's impossible to see that and not think, okay, well, what's the relationship here, regardless of what it actually is, and has that affected coverage? The Athletic found in an investigation that it hadn't affected her coverage, but there was something inappropriate, whether it was romantic or not, in their investigation done internally. But I think for Patriots fans, I don't think it has mattered. I think Mike Vrabel is a beloved head coach. He got the team to a Super Bowl last year. He is also beloved by his players. And by all accounts, he is somewhat like, you know, anytime a player is going through a tragedy or something off the field, he'll call them every day to check in. Like, he has so much goodwill inside that building that it seems like it actually has not been an internal distraction, but it has definitely been an external distraction. And I think that the problem is going to be if the Patriots are not winning. This story, I think, will go away if the Patriots are very good. It won't go away. It'll simmer if the Patriots are very good. If the Patriots are very bad, this is going to be a problem all season, and maybe fans will start to care more. I think right now, NFL fans have had to, I mean, if you're a sports fan, you are very good at compartmentalizing when it comes to your team, because sports are inherently pretty messed up. They're owned by billionaires and they don't really care, at least men's sports, how men treat women. And if you're a fan of men's sports, I mean, women's sports have their own issues too, but especially when it comes to domestic violence that men commit against women, all of these issues, you have to be able to do a lot of compartmentalization and be like, okay, I'm a fan of this team, even though like Robert Kraft was found at the Orchids of Asia Spa in 2019 soliciting prostitution. And, you know, yeah, they had all of those Make America Great hats in the locker room in 2015 or 14. It's like mental gymnastics, and you kind of make a decision to be like, cognitively, I know these things are messed up, and emotionally, I would like my team to win. So it doesn't really make any sense.
1: Yeah, and the question is, can both those things be true? Can this be really a horrible thing that I disagree with? And can I also root for my team to win. I want to come back to that compartmentalization question, but you said something that really struck my ear that I want to hear both of you, you know, dive in. Like, what did we learn from this Vrabel, Diana Rossini sort of thing about women who cover sports? Like, what lessons should we take, and what can everyone do better?
12: I mean, we could talk about this for a long time. I think there was an ESPN article that came out today as of when we are speaking, and it said that a lot of women have reported that it's harder to do their jobs. They are telling their editors when they're meeting with sources. A lot of team personnel has said they won't meet with women who are covering the team one-on-one for fear of being seen. And that sucks so much, for lack of a better way to say it. And I think what I would like to say is this cannot just be Diana Rossini's fault. Diana Rossini made a mistake, but it is not, she has not single-handedly set women back. The men who are being reactionary to that and acting in fear in response to one mistake a woman made, they are the people who are perpetuating this problem. And it, you know, that might be a controversial thing to say. There might be some women in sports who disagree with me, but I have a very hard time that we are still doing this thing where one woman makes a mistake and then she is to blame for the bad behavior of men when it comes to how other women can do their jobs. And I understand too, being a woman in this position, being like, well, I don't want to be seen being photographed in a way. And it's like, well, we all as a society have to be like, if there's a man and a woman at a coffee shop and one of them is a reporter and they're not touching each other and they're chatting, it's probably okay. Like, the reactionism drives me nuts.
13: Yeah, I 100% agree with what Charlotte said. I would also add to it that I still think that this is a discussion that needs to be expanded upon further about the role of the insider in sports and what are these people's jobs to get these scoops and what lengths do they go to get the scoops. Not to say, of course, what Diana did was crossing a professional line to potentially get information. That's not what I'm saying. But I do think that a lot of these other male insiders they've attended weddings of these players before. It's like, that's kind of crossing into a personal relationship with someone who potentially is your source. Are you an employee? Like, are you working for them? Like, what is going on? Are you guys just pals? So I do think it brings up larger conversations around the role of the insider. And I think that's something too that needs to be discussed further, not just in football, but across all professional sports. And I think that this story with Diana Rossini and Mike Vrabel just kind of highlights the blurred lines and all of the kind of murky waters that these insiders play in. Again, not to discount the mistakes that Diana made. She definitely made a mistake, but the job description itself is already murky. And I think that's something that needs to be discussed further.
1: Well, I love both of you for having, I mean, spoken about it, you know, with us here and also covered it so extensively, because it sounds like there are just so many questions about the role of the insider and, you know, lessons that we can learn and making sure that people are not denying access or scared to be in situations that are safe and okay to be able to do their jobs. Well, vibe check on this season. What is one storyline that each of you are really following with curiosity and intrigue?
13: Oh, well, one storyline that I can't stop thinking about is more of a entire team is what's going on with the San Francisco 49ers. Because
1: what is going on with the San Francisco 49ers?
13: Because in the offseason, their head coach got in a car crash that was not disclosed for, I think, 11 or 12 days for reasons that are still a little bit unclear. And then in addition, their owner, Jed York, was arrested for allegedly soliciting prostitution in his home state of Ohio. And then on top of that, there is a story about the man who allegedly scammed at least 26 women out of $1.3 million for pretending to be a San Francisco 49ers player that obviously was not affiliated with the organization. However, I do think that being lumped in as a nice little cherry on top before the season started, the 49ers have some weird branding, bad vibes going on. I don't know. I just feel like there is some internal weirdness. That to me, it's just like, it's weird. Mm-hmm. It's weird. Mm-hmm. And I can't stop thinking about what's going on internally, how they've handled, obviously, both of those two scandals that were people who are associated with the team. But then now this third scandal that doesn't really have to do with them, but they've kind of now been roped into it. And if you Google the 49ers, I'm pretty sure probably a story about Dejan Love is coming up higher than maybe some stories about the real players on their team.
1: Yeah, that's weird.
13: Yeah, it's very strange. It's something I'm following, and I'm curious to see how those off-the-field storylines potentially impact on-the-field performance of the team going into the season.
1: Yeah.
14: The 49ers and the Seahawks played in the, I almost call them Western Conference final, the NFC championship.
1: NFC championship, yeah.
14: And they got pretty much smoked. So it feels like these off the field stories coming off of what was a very embarrassing, showing to end the season. Vibes feel bad
13: Not
14: to
13: good.
14: Me, David.
13: Not good.
1: Yeah. One of the many challenges for sports fans. Charlotte Weiler, Madeline Hill, hosts the Sports Gossip Show. I see your sign, which is so beautifully homemade, which is the thing that I love so much. But you've framed it now for this season.
13: Yes.
1: What does that tell us about this season? Like, is this a, I don't know, more polished season? What's going on?
13: I think it's just that people need to take gossip as seriously as we do, that these off-field storylines matter and have an impact on on-the-field performance, and that without these off-the-field storylines, you're not really getting the full picture of what's going on the field in any sport, men's or women's.
14: If we can frame in museum glass our handmade sign, you can take gossip seriously.
1: There you go. But what a way to go out. Thank you both so, so much, and enjoy football season. Can't wait to talk to you again really soon.
14: Thank you, David.
1: Coming up next, we're going to have an extraordinary story about an athlete who lost his life on 9/11 as we hit this anniversary of that tragic event, and talk about how his family has healed and grieved since then. That is next on Sports in America.

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1: Iran has fired thousands of drones and missiles throughout the war. Their targets have included U.S. embassies, hotels, oil and gas sites, and military bases across the Gulf. National security analysts are worried.
2: I don't think the Pentagon is fully grappling with it, in part because they don't want to talk about the level of destruction.
1: The future of U.S. military bases in the Middle East on the next morning edition from NPR News.
3: That's tomorrow morning, starting at 4 Central. Tonight on television, Marble Hall Murders continues its investigation as new evidence raises questions about a mysterious death and puts a wealthy family under scrutiny. Watch Marble Hall Murders on Masterpiece tonight at 8 Central on Nebraska Public Media.

0: Before we begin, I just want to note that the rest of this episode is going to include archival audio and video from the September 11th attacks, including moments of distress and violence as those events unfolded in real time. Some listeners may find this material difficult to hear. Brent Woodall was the kind of athlete who seemed to take naturally to any sport he tried. In college at Cal, he played tight end on football teams that won back-to-back bowl games, including the 1991 team that finished number 8 in the country. And he wasn't just a skilled football player. He also pitched for Cal's baseball team, helping the Bears reach the College World Series in 1992. He was actually drafted by the Cubs that summer and pitched 2 years in the minors, but eventually Brent moved to New York in 1995, opting for a career in finance instead.
1: He just had this concept of, I will refuse to lose. I just don't do it. And that means I flip the switch late. If that means I have to step up, that's what I'm going to do.
0: To his younger brother, Craig, Brent lived as he competed, a quiet leader, physical, full of vitality and contradictions. Brent was working on the 89th floor of the World Trade Center's South Tower on September 11, 2001. On that bluebird morning, Craig watched the news with some remove, feeling certain that Brent, his brother, would report himself safe at any moment, but the call never came. Brent was 31 years old. Craig remembers the small vignettes from their childhood together, exchanges in the kitchen, laughing about their parents, the way he looked up to him as an athlete. 25 years on, those memories have a way of making September 11th feel less like an infamous mark of history and more like simply the day his brother disappeared from his life.
1: I will always identify with 9/11. But I'm not identified by 9/11. I was for a year or so, and I realized I cannot keep doing that. So shifting that motivation into gratitude and presence has been huge.
0: After the attacks left Americans grasping for answers, sports became one of the few places we could go to be together again. For Craig, whose entire understanding of competition and teamwork had been shaped by his brother, the lessons of sports would become part of how he learned to live with loss. Today on Sports in America, we talk with Craig Woodall about his new book, Overcome, Rebuilding Hope After Losing My Brother on 9/11. We'll talk about the role that sports has played in the wake of tragedy and the many gifts his grief has given him. Can we go back? I just wonder if I or someone had met your brother in college, what would we have noticed about him?
1: He was a big guy. He was calm until he didn't have to be. And so he could flip a switch that a lot of people didn't notice until they saw him on the field, or if someone, you know, threatened one of his friends or did something insulting to him, he would flip a switch from 0 to 100 real quick. And I can't tell you how many fights I broke up between my brother and someone else or my dad and someone else. They both had that same intensity, but he was as committed to his academics as he was to his athletics. So you often would have seen him in class and working hard on those things. He was an extremely loyal friend, had a lot of friends, and friends were his family. Calm, sports loving guy, pretty easy to get along with, hard to get under his skin, but when you did, you knew.
2: You would pay a price. You knew, yeah. You were under there. What was your relationship to sports? Like, did you love it as much as he did? And how did that kind of play into your relationship as brothers?
1: It was almost the entire relationship. That's how we were raised. My dad was played football at University of Arizona, and we were never told you will be Division I athletes. That never was said, but it was kind of unspoken. And so anything we did as kids growing up, we were just in the backyard making up games, playing baseball, playing football, playing soccer, playing weird games we would make up. We competed constantly, and he was the kid who matured quicker than everybody else. You know, the big kid in class isn't always the best athlete, but when they happen to be, that's a scary combination. And it was certainly not a whole lot of fun for the younger brother, because about 2.5 years younger and a thinner build, I was a little bit taller, very one-sided. in our competition outside, but taught me a lot about resilience and being able to fight back and push. And when I finally got around kids my own age, of like, this is simple compared to wrestling him and fighting him every day. So
2: what kind of teammate was he?
1: Yeah, he was a quiet leader. He was not a rah-rah guy, like I said, until he had to be. He almost seemed to conserve energy when it would come to vocal things. Extremely loyal. His college roommate, I remember, tells a story when his college roommate got injured in a football game and some guys were kind of standing around and making some noise. Brent came in immediately and just cleared them all out and threw them all around, just because you don't do that to one of my teammates. So he was a protector. A humbler guy than you would think for as good of an athlete as he was. He had some arrogance to him, like a lot of good athletes do, but you wouldn't, other than seeing his size when he walked by you, you would not have known he was that good of an athlete, because he didn't just present that way as a lot of good athletes do.
2: So interesting. I feel like athletes who are especially built like athletes, it's like humble can actually be one of the strongest attributes that makes them even more effective as people and as athletes.
1: Yeah, and he, like I said, he would carry some arrogance along with him, but that was one of the things, especially when he got to college, was probably the first time he'd ever been humbled as an athlete. Because I don't know if he even got challenged all the way through high school, and then you get to college and everyone's about that same level, then you really figure out who you are. And he was able to dig in and work real hard. Steve Mariucci was the special teams coach at Cal back then, and I've been able to kind of rekindle a relationship with him. And he speaks of Brent's intelligence and how he basically handed over the entire special teams playbook to Brent and said, I trust you. You know, if you want to call a fake, you call a fake. You line us up right. If you need to switch sides, you switch sides. And I'm hands off, because you are such a student of the game. You're such an intelligent guy. And he said it's an amazing thing when one of your team captains also has your highest GPA and is also a great player. And that's a pretty unique thing.
2: God, that must be a great position to be in as a coach. Yeah. Yeah. To have a player like that who you can trust with everything and just sort of let them go do their thing.
1: Yep.
2: I know you've told this story a million times before. I mean, in writing, in a TED talk, but there was a phone call several days before 9/11 that you and your brother had together. Can you take me into that conversation?
1: Yeah, it's one of my favorite memories of all time. So I got home from school and I was teaching and coaching at the time, teaching high school and coaching football. And I am fairly introverted and I was exhausted. And my wife greeted me with, hey, call your brother. And to be honest, no way. I'm not going to call him. We don't really talk on the phone. We email. That's about all we do. And we call if we're setting up like plane tickets or something like that. And so she just kept pushing me, and to the point I thought something's wrong. You know, did something happen to my parents? Did something happen to the market? Did something happen? And so she said, he just called you. Would you call him back? So then I was nervous that something had happened. And when I called him, he was sitting there with his wife, Tracy, and they'd been married just over a year and a month. And they were calling to tell me they were expecting their first child. Mm-hmm. And it was so awesome, just because I had been married for about 5 years. I already had a child. Even though I was the younger brother, some of those roles shifted. And so he was asking me questions about, you know, what is it truly as hard as everybody says? Do you get up every single night? Or are you changing diapers constantly? How'd you come up with a name? It just bombarded me with questions. And it was, I remember just thinking, this is a beautiful conversation between brothers who don't often talk like this. And we talked about, you know, will our kids be friends? Will they be athletes, musicians, artists? What do you think they'll be like? How are you going to be as a dad? How are we going to do this or that? Are we going to travel together? I couldn't ask for anything more.
3: We understand that a plane has crashed into the World Trade Center. We don't know anything more than that. We don't know if it was a commercial aircraft.
4: We just saw on live television as a second plane flew into the second tower of the World Trade Center.
5: No! 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
2: On a crystal clear late summer morning at 8:46 a.m., a hijacked American Airlines flight struck the North Tower of the World Trade Center. At 9:03 a.m., a second plane crashes into the South Tower of the World Trade Center, where Brent Woodall and thousands of others were working.
0: For Craig, the day became a series of phone calls, television reports, and fragments of information. But he was still thinking about Brent as his big brother, the athlete he had watched compete his entire life, the guy he believed could get himself out of almost anything. He couldn't bring himself to consider the idea that Brent could be gone. But he was among the nearly 3,000 dead that day when the towers collapsed.
2: You know, the thing that struck me about the morning of 9/11 when you were, you know, learning about your brother and you know, keeping hope and then losing hope, it sounds like you were imagining him as an athlete in a way. Like, I know that guy who's going to, you know, do whatever it takes to defend his teammates. I think you've mentioned, like, you were imagining him, you know, getting out of that tower and carrying someone along with him. Like, how did his strength and all those times that you saw him step up play into what you were kind of imagining and hoping for as this was all unfolding?
1: Right. So I'd spent my whole life seeing him compete, seeing him dominate, seeing him fight through all these things. And on top of that, just being my big brother, right? Everyone's big brother is kind of bigger than life. And so I never once had an ounce of concern. And maybe that was coping mechanism. Maybe that was just how your brain does things. Cause I was sitting in a classroom meeting with people and they're like, hey, let's shut it down. You should go home. And I'm like, go home. Why? I want to watch the TV because in a second here, he's going to come running out the front door, you know, someone on each arm. Like, why would I leave? And it never crossed my mind. So yes, I was picturing him as the athlete, and not just the athlete, the intense athlete, the driven athlete. I say a lot, he just had this concept of, I will refuse to lose. I just don't do it. And that means I flip the switch late. If that means I have to step up, that's what I'm going to do. And so I'm like, that's what will happen. And obviously it didn't. And I was able to have, I think it was on the 10th anniversary, a beautiful conversation with a man who lost his wife. And he said, you must be Brent's brother. And I'm standing by the memorial. I'm like, yeah, how would you know that? And he said, well, you're big like him. And he said, my wife was a month away from retiring. And the whole time we were saying, on your last day, Brent's going to carry you out on his shoulder. It just like joyful, like you have made it. And he's like, so when this was happening, I had no concern because Brent was there.
2: Wow.
1: And he's like, but neither of them got out. And it was just an awesome moment with him too. Such, you know, we know that pain. It's pain you share with someone that has gone through something like this that a lot of people can't relate to. But yeah, I was convinced that he was going to get out. It wasn't until the building fell that I thought maybe it was different, but it wasn't even that the building fell because I didn't see it fall live. So I didn't know how it fell. And I thought, well, shoot, he could be three blocks away. Those things are so big. It might have fallen on him. It might have. I have no idea. That's when I was like, okay, this has reached a new level. I'm out of here. I'm going home and I'm getting in front of the TV because I want to search for him and I want to be the one that finds him. But none of that concern even entered my mind until the building physically collapsed.
2: Do you remember the moment when you had to give up hope that he had somehow made it?
1: Two moments stick in my mind. That first evening when I finally turned the computer off because I couldn't sleep. I could see him going, you're going to fall asleep while I'm going through this. And so I'm like, all right, I'll stay awake.
2: You were hearing him like have a conversation with you, like wondering what he'd be telling you.
1: Right. Like he just, why would you sleep? That felt like defeat or giving up. And that's just not what we did. And so it was just looped coverage. I'm like, everyone's asleep.

0: that he's either trapped underneath all that mess, unconscious in a hospital, or he's gone. And that realization just hit me like a ton of bricks for the first time all day, because I think I'd been on go mode like he would have been, just trying to find him. And that realization just rocked me, and I just lost it. So that sticks in my mind. And then I can recall also, we went out to see my parents and my sister a couple days once the plane started flying again. And about 3 or 4 days into that trip, I'm like, we still have not heard anything. And it's been days. I just walked back into his old room, and I just sat down in his room, and I just kind of, and I had a lot of great memories, some tough memories, right? Being a little brother. And it just almost like, okay, it's time for you to process that he's gone. So I never truly gave up hope in that moment, but that was another symbolic moment that we're probably never going to hear from him.
1: The scale of a tragedy like September 11th can overwhelm the individual who lives inside it. For Craig, remembering Brent has meant pushing back against that, making sure his brother remained the guy he played catch with in the backyard, not just one of the names attached to that terrible day. Things defining you is such a theme in a lot of what you've, you know, thought about and written about. I wonder if there's something that you can tell us about your brother that gets lost if we focus too much on, you know, his connection to this tragedy.
0: I think I would say it's his commitment to his family and his friends. You see this big athlete, you see some of the bravado, you see his success, his dominating, bigger than life. But he was, we both were kind of just teddy bears. And at his, we did a service for him in October, as one of his best friends wrote a poem that Brent had written in college about his friendship with his best friend. It's like, whoa. That, and just rocked people that he even had that side to him. So we're all just layers, right? Mm. And sometimes we only show what we want people to see. But he definitely had a depth to him when it came to loving his friends. Like I said, his friends were his family, and his family as well. That is a good point. Often gets lost in the mix when you think of, you know, this aggressive athlete and the way his life ended.
1: You know, I think about athletics, I think about being aggressive athletes, and athletes who just perform at a high level. Like, do you feel like there were lessons from sports that helped you and your family ultimately survive what was to come?
0: For me, 100%. There definitely were lessons about, you know, knock down 7, stand up 8. That's what I call resilience. You have to get back up, and just competing with him and getting knocked down 99 times and having to stand up 100 times definitely were lessons. Also lessons in relying on teammates, which is something I did not do early on until I realized the importance again of that, because I'd been a teammate my whole life. But when it came to the biggest challenge in my life, I tried to do it alone. That makes no sense. So once I finally figured out to be a teammate and how I approach grief and allow people in to love on me and support me, that was big. I didn't know that all at first, because I had lost a number of people in high school that were really close to me, and I never dealt with it. No one told you how to grieve. I didn't know how to do any of that. So I had all this suppressed grief just sitting there right underneath the surface. So when 9/11 happened, I'm like, I'm done. And so I just didn't even want to think about it. I'm just going to work hard. I'm going to, you know, overeat, abuse alcohol, sleep in, all these kind of things to try to cope rather than deal with it. And it wasn't until I just got rocked in the face with that's not going to work that turned into, you're right, let me rest on what I know about myself, about people, about resilience, and start rebuilding my life.
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3: Welcome back to Sports in America, and let's get right back to our conversation with Craig Woodall. Decades later, Craig is communicating with his brother. He hears his voice in moments of doubt, sees him in the small serendipities of everyday life, and sometimes asks himself how Brent would handle a situation. His presence looms large.
4: And how present is your brother still, like, as a teammate? Like, you mentioned, you know, when you were thinking about going to sleep, hearing his voice saying, like, Craig, what are you doing? Like, I'm like struggling through a thing. You can't go to bed now. Like, over the years, are there often times when you kind of think to yourself, like, you know, I hear Brent telling me something, or like, what would Brent do about this problem or this thing I'm dealing with?
5: A ton of times. And, you know, he was 31 years old when he died, and he wore 31 in college. And the unique thing about that is he was a tight end, because he showed up as a linebacker, quickly moved to running back. And then there, after a year, they're like, you're a tight end. And he had great success there, but he didn't want to change numbers because he didn't want to move lockers. Very typical decision of him. Like, that's just how he was.
4: Yeah.
5: And that number shows up everywhere in my life. Just when I need a little reminder, you know, that you're at table 31. You're in room 831. It's just constant. It's a really cool story of, it was, I think, the first anniversary. I was at Tracy's house, and she brought down some, I was getting ready to leave, and she brought down his golf clubs. She's like, here, take them. These are yours. I'm like, what? I don't need his golf clubs. She's like, no one's going to use them. They're all extended. I'm like, okay, if you want me to take them. Then she brings down some suits and all these. I'm like, what are you doing? It's, I think it was her way of kind of reaching out, giving me these things. And so I just took him home and I put him in the basement, and I didn't want to think about him, didn't want to touch him. And then I had a dream that literally, and this happened maybe three or four times as to what you're mentioning, that I'm sitting there in our old house as kids, and Brent's like, hey, these are your things. Like, I got to go. I have no use for them anymore. Use the golf clubs, wear the suits. And I woke up like, it could not be more clear that he was trying to tell me. So I go in, I take the suits in to get tailored, had to bring them in a little bit, and they hand me my ticket, and it was 31-8-31. And I was like,
4: wow.
5: You can't make this up.
4: You can't make that up.
5: It's just unbelievable. And then went out and used the golf clubs and had a good laugh that there was only about five clubs, because he'd probably broken most of them or thrown them into the lake. But little things like that pop up a lot. And even times just in my leadership roles and in life, I remember thinking, I can handle this. Like, what? Why am I getting nervous about this? Like, Brent would be nervous about talking for all these, but he wouldn't be nervous at all. And so I'd channel some of his confidence definitely in. And probably even more so, I would think about what he couldn't do. And so when I would come home and I'm tired and I'm sitting on the couch, and my kids would be like, hey, let's go to the backyard. Let's go play. And I was like, I'm exhausted. It would just trigger in my head. He never got to play catch with his daughter. He never got to do the mundane driving kids to practice and waiting to pick them up. He never got to do that. So thank God I can.
4: Is there ever a risk in that going overboard? Someone who's trying to do their best to never forget and do their best to honor the legacy of someone who was so important to them, but kind of let it go too far and start shaping your life more than it really should in a healthy way?
5: 100%. And I'm glad you asked that. So I realized I was doing that. Like, my motivation is simply that he's gone. What about my motivation is just loving my kids and loving my wife? And it's not that him. And so I really challenged myself to change that. And what I had to do is when I changed kind of my whole routines and focused on things, I started focusing so much more on gratitude. And so it started to replace the, he's not here, you know, so I got to go out and play with my kids. How grateful I am to be able to play with my kids. And it kind of transitioned it away from even having to say, Brett never got to. And people will say all the time to me, like, you know, more than anyone, you know that life is short. Like, well, it's not about life being short. It's about life being uncertain, the unknown. And so it's a privilege to grow old, right? To feel the aches and pains, the gray hair and the wrinkles that he didn't even get to experience. I get to experience, and that is a privilege. And so I'm so glad you asked that question, because you definitely need to transition from that being your motivation into something like gratitude for where you are in life and how you're living your life and the family you have, the health you have, or else it's almost false to keep doing that. And I've seen a lot of people, especially associated with 9/11, that still carry those same things. They still wear the t-shirts with the pictures, and that is their identity, that they suffered this loss. I will always identify with 9/11, but I am not identified by 9/11. I was for a year or so. And I realize I cannot keep doing that. So shifting that motivation into gratitude and presence has been huge. And it'll still pop in my head now and then about what, you know, he wasn't able to, you know, I'm able to have a Saturday night at home watching a movie with my wife, and he never got to do that again. And so those things pop up, and now I just smile and consider just being grateful for those opportunities.
4: Does that ever take you to a place of guilt? Like when life feels joyful, and you think about like that my brother never got a chance to experience this, does guilt ever creep in?
5: Early on, all the time. It did all the time. When I would be holding my child and, you know, introducing my baby to their baby, I was like, why am I here? Why do I get to do this and he doesn't? So there was a lot of grief. There was a lot of, should it have been me? You know, that's a typical sibling response. And so that I felt that guilt for a long time. And then I could see him literally getting in my face, like grabbing a handful of shirt, just saying, and you're going to use this as an excuse to feel guilty? And I'm like, you're right. So, and now that guilt is largely gone. I still have sadness around it. I feel sad for Tracy, for Pierce, his friends. But the guilt piece is gone, because the best thing I can do to honor him and his legacy is to live life to the fullest and to be able to speak about him and his impact on me and his impact on other people, the kind of person he was, rather than just carry that guilt that motivated me for a year or so. I don't carry it anymore. It's now just a grateful feeling about what I'm able to still be, what I can still do growing old and live my life with my family.
3: In time, Craig came to see that honoring Brent meant carrying forward the life he knew his brother would want him to live. That's become his ongoing orientation these days. Part of remembering Brent means making something useful from what he has learned about resilience. His new book, Overcome, is an attempt to do exactly that, to make sense of what grief has taught him through the language he and Brent knew best: sports, competition, and how teammates help us keep moving forward.
4: I'm curious, like, how you would describe your mission today, because, you know, you talk about the danger of wearing the t-shirts, you know, two decades on, you know, some of the dangers of feeling guilty, but obviously, like, you feel really fulfilled, writing about, you know, his life and your grief and writing about his legacy. Like, how would you describe now what your mission is compared to, you know, say 20 years ago?
5: I get asked that question a lot. Why would you write this book now? Like, it took you 25 years to get over everything. And say, first of all, I'm not going to get over it. I'm going to get through it, but I don't want to get over it. I don't want to forget. But I couldn't have written this book 20 years ago, 10 years ago. I didn't know enough. I was so just in the grind with my job and raising young kids and just getting through the day that I was doing just enough to prepare my brain and my body for the day, that I was not reflecting on hardly anything. And I think back to, what did that do to the relationships around me? And so as I got further into my career, started to see the end of the tunnel in my current job, I started to realize I've got a lot to say here. I've got a lot I've learned. And the majority of what I wrote is what I messed up. Like, these are the mistakes I made. This was the guilt I carried too long. This was the grief that I was unprocessed grief. The anger, that was one of my favorite quotes that said, you know, I sat with my anger long enough until she told me her real name was grief.
4: Yeah, that's beautiful.
5: That just rocked me. Like, I didn't know that. I thought I was just angry from now on. And so I have learned these things, and I've learned things in the last 5 years that I wouldn't have known. So my mission now isn't 9/11. It's not even necessarily his memory as much as it is, you are not defined by what happened to you. My favorite quote, my mantra of all time is Carl Jung, the famous psychiatrist. He said, I am not what happened to me. I'm what I choose to become. And wow, that got me up a lot off the couch. Like, no, I can choose. These bad things have happened, and this has been horrible. And I lost my parents too young. Also, there's so many reasons, so many options for me to say it's too much. But I have to make that choice to become something else. And so that's more my mission, that everyone's going through trials. You're going to be going through trials and storms. And it's when you turn to face those storms and choose to get through them. It will be hard, but it's possible. And the beauty that you can create in your life still is really what my mission is now. Not so much 9/11 and memories and those things. It's helping people understand they can pick themselves up and truly live life to the fullest.
4: Touching on sports a little bit more, I keep thinking about how sports, you know, it's a space with scoreboards and a space with a clock running out and a win or a loss. It's the opposite of grief in so many ways. Like, grief doesn't keep like a very clear scoreboard. There's no moment when it's like I've won or I've lost. In a way, like, you know, sports is very much the opposite of grief. And I wonder how you reflect on that.
5: Yeah, that's a great question. I think that what grieving did for me, and losing my brother and losing my parents did for me, was completely change my perspective on competition and on my role, my jobs, how I parented. Because I'm a big believer that either you're one of two kind of people, right? You're either a here I am person or a there you are person. I was raised to be here I am. Own the room, get in, you're in charge, you are the leader, you are this. That's how I taught, that's how I played sports, that's how I learned to be a there you are person. And so grief taught me those things. You're right, because grief isn't competitive. Grief isn't about look at me, look what I've done. And so when I've learned to be a there you are person instead of a here I am person, I connect with the people in the room and see what they have, what they need. And it's helped me so much to be much more of a people focused person, because you don't see that on the scoreboard either.
3: In a way, sports has helped Craig come full circle. Brent taught him how to compete. Grief taught him when to stop keeping score. What remains is a different way of understanding what sports can give us. Not just the lessons we carry onto a field, but the people we turn to when life knocks us down. And that may be one of the stranger gifts of sports. Sometimes when we're fumbling around for answers that won't come, a game gives us a place to gather, to laugh, to be with other people for a few hours.
4: You know, it's related, I think, to the role that sports played in the days and weeks and months after 9/11. And I want to honor the fact that you were going through such personal tragedy. I don't know if you remember this period of time as well, but it you know, the fact that Major League Baseball came right back, and the fact that the NFL season was there was something about like sports helping us as a society and country process and move forward in a way that very few other things could do.
5: Yeah, I remember entirely thinking, whoa, they just canceled some games? Like, why? Like, I want to watch games still. I still want to do that. I remember the Piazza home run, right? I mean, yeah, there were so many things that were just unreal, and I was glued to all of them, and I love sports, but they provide such a, you know, it was a couple hours where you're not watching the towers collapse. and you're not watching an update about, are we going into Afghanistan? You're not seeing speeches. You're not seeing this. You're not seeing stats. You get to see your team compete, and you can forget about something for a little while. And I think sports has always played, especially in America, played a huge role in our culture and our healing in a lot of way, because it gives us something to gather around, that teammate feel again. You know, instead of being alone, just processing your own grief, now maybe you got three or four people with you and you're watching a game, you're communicating, you're telling funny stories, you're laughing, where you wouldn't have allowed yourself to do that had you just sat there for 3 hours and on the couch. Now you're forcing yourself in a way to enjoy life, right? In a way that you're used to enjoying it before. So sports played a huge role. So yes, I was going through a lot, and I definitely remember every little, I remember thinking like, I can't believe that just happened right after this. The Patriots probably are going to have to win the Super Bowl. The Yankees are going to, I just remember all of those symbolic things happening. And yeah, sports are a beautiful thing. It's been a big connector for me and my brother, especially our whole lives.
4: Well, Craig, thank you for the book. Thank you for your openness and for spending some time with us. Really, really enjoyed chatting with you.
5: Yeah, thank you so much. I appreciate the questions.
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6: One of those questions I always get asked is like, you know, fantasy football, why is it so popular? Blah, blah, blah. What's the secret to its success? And I'm just like, well, it's fun.
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3: That is next time on Sports in America. This is Sports in America. I'm your host, David Green. Our executive producers are Joan Isabella and Tom Gressler. Our senior producer is Michael Olcott. Our producer is Michaela Winberg. And our associate producer is Bibiana Correa. Our engineer is Mike Villers. 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
9: I'm Genevieve Randall. Thank you for joining me here on Nebraska Public Media for 2 hours of music on The Verge. Coming up later in the first hour, music of bravery and what it means to put yourself at risk for the

On this week's show, we'll spend some time with music's ability to pay tribute, to help heal and cope with horrendous tragedy. We'll start with a piece written by composer Christos Hatzis about 9/11 called Love Among the Ruins. This is the Manitoba Chamber Orchestra led by Bernhard Guler with Rivka Golai, viola and alto, and Beverly Johnston, percussion.

some unique effect in there with haunting effect, the musical saw you may have heard there, gorgeous marimba lines, just a beautiful piece called Love Among the Ruins by Christos Hotsis. This is The Verge on Nebraska Public Media. A composer who has a habit of writing elegies is next. That's Javier Monsalvace. He frequently paid tribute throughout his career to the composers who defined his musical world, people he admired. This elegy has quotes of Ravel's music because Monsalvace was a huge fan of Ravel. It's the Elegia a Ravel, played here by Jordi Masso.

0: That's pianist Jordi Masso playing Javier Monsalvace's Elegia au Ravel. This is The Verge on Nebraska Public Media. I'm Genevieve Randall. In just a moment, we get to hear music by composer Kenji Bunch, who thought a lot about lost ideas. Those moments when you drift off to sleep thinking about something and the next morning you can't remember, or in the morning when you can't remember a dream. But then he thought about all the ideas and plans that are lost, and in other ways too, like with death. A beautiful and sad chamber work came out of those thoughts. The music has a feeling of loss. It's a piece titled Drift, played by the Alias Chamber Ensemble, next here on The Verge.
1: Iran has fired thousands of drones and missiles throughout the war. Their targets have included U.S. embassies, hotels, oil and gas sites, and military bases across the Gulf. National security analysts are worried.
2: I don't think the Pentagon is fully grappling with it, in part because they don't want to talk about the level of destruction.
1: The future of U.S. military bases in the Middle East on the next morning edition from NPR News.
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Just a beautiful piece there. I love the clarinet line in that comes back a couple of times. Drift is the title. A piece written by Kenji Bunch. That was the Alias Chamber Ensemble performing. You're listening to The Verge here on Nebraska Public Media. We're exploring music and its ability to heal, to help us cope with tragedy, and also a little bit to do with memory, especially with that last one called Drift by Kenji Bunch. This next one is called Memory Mist, a piece by the American composer Florence Price. We'll hear Lara Downs featured in this recording.

A recording there from Lara Downs and Friends. That's music by Florence Price called Memory Mist. Sometimes memories feel that way, it seems. You're listening to The Verge on Nebraska Public Media. I'm Genevieve Randall. Next on The Verge, a work that started with two small volumes of poetry by Yip Harburg. Harburg was the lyricist for the film The Wizard of Oz. As composer John Carigliano was reading these two books of poems, he came across an anti-war poem. In the lyrics, the poem looks forward to, quote, one sweet morning when, out of the flags and the bones buried under the clover, spring will bloom, peace will come. The Young People's Chorus of New York City performed the setting of this poem, John Carigliano's One Sweet Morning, next here on Nebraska Public Media's The Verge.

0: Tonight on television, Marble Hall Murders continues its investigation as new evidence raises questions about a mysterious death and puts a wealthy family under scrutiny. 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

One Sweet Morning, written by composer John Carigliano. You heard the Young People's Chorus of New York City, led by Francesco Dalvalos. Thanks for listening to The Verge here this evening as we explore a number of connected subjects, tragedy, memory, also recovery from tragedy. The next work was written by Joseph Bertolozzi. It's called The Contemplation of Bravery. We'll hear Seattle Music, led by Joel Eric Subin with Mark Robbins, coming up. This is a piece that premiered in March of 2001. The original commission was for the bicentennial of the United States Military Academy at West Point. The request specified no marches. They said, we have enough marches and from the best. Do something different for us. So Bertolozzi said he wanted to write something.

The Contemplation of Bravery, music that was written by composer Joseph Bertolozzi. We heard Seattle Music performing here on The Verge on Nebraska Public Media. Glad you're with us this week as we hear a ballade next, or ballad. There's a couple different versions of that title. It's a ballad by Aaron J. Kernis that we'll hear played by the Northwestern University Cello Ensemble with conductor and fellow cellist Richard Narroway. It's a ballad in memory of the composer's parents.

That's a sometimes tough piece to listen to, but also absolutely beautiful. Those changes throughout feel like maybe it's a piece that's telling a story. It's a ballad by Aaron J. Kernis that he wrote in memory of his parents. That was the Northwestern University Cello Ensemble performing. A quick reminder here before our second hour that you can always search for more information about the music that you hear on The Verge by going to our website. 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
1: 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I'm Genevieve Randall. Coming up later in this show, Music of Compassion. It's a piece by composer Jonathan Elias, and we'll also hear music that explores facets of memory.

first, we get to hear a slow elegiac piece by Peter Schickley. We'll hear the ensemble and Hake, which features several musicians here, chamber ensemble. It's got a definite jazz influence, and keep in mind, if you know who Peter Schickley is, this is not the goofy PDQ Bach stuff that Schickley wrote. This is the kind of cool, talented, and serious Peter Schickley.